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2: 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For our weather this evening, it's mostly cloudy at the Kodiak Airport. Our temperature is around 56 degrees Fahrenheit. We have wind blowing east at around 10 miles per hour. Tonight, we've got a slight chance of rain after 1 a.m. It's going to be cloudy with a low around 47 degrees. We have a calm wind, which will become southeast at around 5 miles per hour after midnight, and a 20% chance of precipitation. Saturday, we've got rain, mainly after 4 p.m. There'll be a high near 55 degrees. There'll be a southeast wind blowing 15 to 20 miles per hour with gusts as high as 30 miles per hour and an 80% chance of precipitation. For the southwest part of the region, we've got a chance of rain this evening. Then rain is likely after midnight. We have lows in the mid-40s and a south wind blowing 10 to 15 miles per hour. Saturday, we've got rain with highs in the mid-50s. We have a southeast wind blowing 10 to 20 miles per hour with gusts up to 30 miles per hour. For our marine weather for the North Gulf Coast and Kodiak Island waters and Cook Inlet, a dissipating trough over the Gulf is replaced by high pressure this afternoon. A Bering Sea low pushes a front into the western Gulf Saturday into Sunday. From Marmot Island to Sitkanak, out to 15 nautical miles, we've got a small craft advisory tonight. We have a southwest wind blowing 25 knots and 5-foot seas. Coming up, we've got NPR's national headlines and then our local evening newscast. Stay tuned.
3: Live from NPR News in Washington, I'm Libby Casey. Secretary of Homeland Security Mark Wayne Mullen is warning state officials that if they don't implement the Trump administration's election security measures, they could face penalties. NPR's Jude Joffe Block reports his remarks follow the president's speech Thursday evening.
4: Mullen says DHS will roll out an updated election infrastructure plan for states, and they will lose access to grants if they don't follow it. The Trump administration wants states to use a federal data system known as SAVE to check voter rolls for non-citizens and deceased voters. Mullen had a warning for state officials that don't participate.
5: We will make sure that we make those states a priority to look at who voted in their states and hold then the election officials accountable.
4: That could mean fines or even prison time, Mullen said. He says DHS found 250,000 non-citizens on the public voter rolls of four states, but how DHS arrived at that number is unknown, and election experts say that figure is likely highly inaccurate. Jude Joffe Block, NPR News.
3: President Trump says he will call Canada's prime minister tomorrow about the wildfires burning there. On social media, Trump accused Canada of poorly managing their forests and said the U.S. is, quote, holding Canada responsible. The air in large swaths of the U.S. is unhealthy from North Dakota to the Carolinas. NPR's Ava Berger says there are more than 900 wildfires burning in Canada.
6: These regions will have fires caused by things like lightning strikes, thunderstorms. But in the province of Ontario, where most of the smoke we're seeing is actually coming from, the number of fires are still increasing, and they're not expected to get under control until maybe the beginning of August. Ontario now has the most active fires by province. There are nearly 200 burning.
3: Which areas of the U.S. will stay smoky in the coming days depends on wind directions. China has launched a new multilateral organization on artificial intelligence, and Chinese leader Xi Jinping says countries need to collaborate to improve AI governance worldwide. NPR's John Ruich reports.
7: Speaking at the start of the World AI Conference in Shanghai, Xi Jinping did not mention the U.S. by name, but made some targeted comments. He said AI development should not be a solo performance by a single country. Rather, he said it should be a symphony of global collaboration.

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1: From KMXT News, this is Katherine Irving. It's 5:04 p.m. and I'm here with your Friday evening local newscast. First up, candidates on the ballot for August's primary election are set, and Alaska residents have until Sunday to register to vote. Eligible voters must be at least 18 years old, a U.S. citizen and an Alaska resident, and living in the district they want to vote for at least 30 days before the election. You can check your voter registration status and find your polling location online by visiting the State of Alaska Division of Elections website. The Division of Elections has also posted sample ballots online for the state's districts, including House District 5, which covers Kodiak Island, Seward, Cordova, and areas of the Kenai Peninsula. On the ballot to represent District 5 in the State House are two Kodiak residents, Republican candidate Sheldon Prout and nonpartisan candidate Kathy Simpler. Incumbent Louise Stutz, a Republican from Kodiak, is not running for re-election and is instead seeking the state Senate seat, being left vacant by Gary Stevens of Kodiak. Stevens is retiring at the end of this legislative session after 26 years in the state legislature. Challenging Stutz in State Senate District C, which covers House District 5 communities in the southern Kenai Peninsula, including Homer, are Republican candidates Carrie Harris of Anchor Point and Heath Smith of Homer. Also on the ballot are 17 candidates running for the governorship, a similar number are running for the Alaska U.S. Senate seat, and the lone U.S. House of Representatives seat. During the primary election on August 18th, voters will each select one candidate for the respective seats, and the top four vote-getters from each race will advance to the general election in November, regardless of party affiliation. Residents can register to vote online, by mail, or in person at Regional Division of Elections offices. Next up, four whales have washed up dead on Kodiak Island in the past week. Two of these whales are on the road system, one on Surfers Beach near Passagshack and one in Chiniak. According to Matt Van Dale, the natural resources director at the Shunack tribe, at least three of them are gray whales and the fourth one's species has not yet been determined.
2: The Surfers Beach whale decomposed very quickly. It would have been an excellent candidate for a full necropsy. But with the summer that we've been having in Kodiak, it was just too far gone, even when it washed up.
1: But he says they're hoping to find out what caused the other whales to die next week and confirm whether the fourth whale is a gray whale or a humpback. Van Dale says in total, six dead gray whales have been confirmed on the archipelago so far this year. Of those, he says at least three were young males. In previous summers, Van Dale says these stranded gray whales they found this time of year mostly died either of starvation or of killer whale attacks. At least one of the whales found earlier this summer appeared to have died from a killer whale attack. Record numbers of gray whales have also died elsewhere in Alaska and along the West Coast this summer, likely due to a lack of resources in the Bering and Chukchi Seas.
2: The emaciated whales in the past, it seems like they only have so much gas in the tank before they can get here to Kodiak. And then just don't have enough to keep going farther north. Also being weakened, not having the ability to evade the orcas is another thing. But the past 2 years, it's been strange.
1: By strange, Van Dale means that way more gray whales have been coming into Kodiak than normal. He says they're still waiting for more data, but that it looks like there are also more whales than normal this year.
2: The good news is that we still have a lot of life. Happy, healthy gray whales off the coast, and they did show up here about 2 to 3 weeks later this year.
1: Van Dale says the reports from community members about the gray whale strandings have been vital to their work, particularly this week with so many strandings at once. With fuel prices still high because of the war in Iran, he says the Shunack tribe has not been able to do the boat surveys they normally do, so reports of stranded whales off of the road system are especially important this summer. Van Dale says anyone can report stranded whales or other marine mammals in distress by calling NOAA's Alaska Marine Mammal Stranding Network hotline. From KMXT News, this is Katherine Irving. Thanks for listening and have a good evening.
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0: BBC News with Linda Hardy. President Trump has blamed Canada for smoke pollution spreading to the US from wildfires there. He said he would be calling the Canadian Prime Minister Mark Carney to find out what his plans were for dealing with them. Daniel Bush reports from Washington.
1: Smoke has drifted towards Detroit, Chicago, Washington, and New York, leading to a political row between the US and Canada. President Trump said the US was being invaded by filthy, polluted air. He accused Canada of willful negligence because of what he said was a failure to engage in basic forest management. The Premier of Ontario, Doug Ford, responded by saying that Canada had helped the U.S. manage wildfires in America in the past, and he suggested the Trump administration could assist the Canadian response this time. There have been some concerns the fires could affect air quality in New Jersey for the World Cup final, although some forecasts suggest the situation could improve. Tournament organizers say they're monitoring the situation closely.
0: Thousands of people have been out on the streets of Kyiv protesting for a second night against the sacking of Ukraine's defense minister. Mykhailo Fedorov was removed after falling out with the commander of the armed forces, as Paul Moss explains.
2: It's not a great look. Ukraine in the midst of a horrific war, but now with only a standard defense minister and the country apparently divided. Protesters angry over the sacking of his predecessor. Mykhailo Fedorov had been an unlikely choice, a former marketing executive who'd never served in the military, more at home with a laptop than a gun. But his enthusiasm for the very latest drone technology was credited for Ukraine's successful attacks on Russian infrastructure, and his continuing popularity is now proving a headache for Ukraine's President Volodymyr Zelensky.
0: The US Department of Homeland Security has instructed election officials to check voter rolls for foreign nationals in four states, California, Pennsylvania, New Jersey, and Nevada. It comes a day after President Trump repeated unsubstantiated claims of widespread voter fraud. This report from our North America editor, Sarah Smith.
3: The Homeland Security Secretary has presented more detailed information, but has again failed to prove that any American elections have been manipulated. The White House says that more than a quarter of a million people who are not eligible to vote have been found on registration rolls, but has not said how many of them may have actually cast a ballot. That number represents around 0.1% of the total electorate. Mark Wayne Mullen also repeated the claim that foreign powers have the ability to hack into American voting machines and alter the result. Mr. Mullen said that if individual states would not work with the federal government on election security, then their funding would be withheld.
0: The US military says it's carrying out further strikes on Iran for the seventh night in a row. Iran has accused the US of hitting civilian infrastructure targets overnight. US Central Command says the attacks are designed to further degrade Iran's military capabilities. BBC News. An Israeli airstrike has killed at least eight Palestinians in Gaza, according to health officials. Witnesses say missiles hit a funeral procession as it made its way through a crowded market in the Nusayrat refugee camp. A spokesman for the camp's main medical facility said about 20 people were injured, several critically. The UN's World Food Programme has warned that the besieged Sudanese city of El Obeid in North Kordofan is becoming the country's epicentre of hunger and displacement. Nearly half a million people in the city are facing emergency levels of hunger. The WFP's Sudan director, Abdallah Al-Wadat, says a growing influx of people fleeing conflict is pushing the city towards a humanitarian catastrophe as the arrivals overwhelm local services and resources.
4: WFP has been helping between 3 to 5 million people who are classified again in emergency or catastrophe, emergency or food security level. We want to do more for sure, but of course we are also stretched on our resources. But definitely we have the access. We can deliver the food and we can be there and we can work with partners on the ground. Resources are limiting us to do that one.
0: Fighting between Sudan's army and the paramilitary rapid support forces, which has encircled the city, has disrupted aid deliveries and essential services, deepening the crisis. The Rolling Stones have pulled level with their 60s rivals The Beatles for number one albums after their latest record, Foreign Tongue, shot to the top of the UK charts a week after its release. Both The Stones and The Beatles now have 15 number one albums. One of the greatest cricketers of all time, Sir Garfield Sobers, has died. He was 89. Born in Barbados, Sobers played for the West Indies for two decades. He excelled at every element of the game, an aggressive top-order batsman batsman, athletic fielder and bowler. And that's the latest BBC News from the World Service.
5: This is National Native News. I'm Jill Freitas. The state of Alaska is not ready to give up its fight just yet in the Kuskokwim subsistence lawsuit. It has filed a motion to appeal a federal judge's decision to award $1.8 million in attorney fees to several Native organizations, which joined a federal lawsuit against the state over subsistence fishing rights. The case began 4 years ago when federal managers sued the state for failing to uphold a rural subsistence priority required under federal law. The state ultimately lost a series of court battles, which culminated when the U.S. Supreme Court declined to hear the case. Tanner Amder Clark works for one of the groups which joined the lawsuit, the Kuskokwim River Intertribal Fish Commission. He says the state's appeal continues a long pattern of delay.
6: It's yet another blow to Alaska Native organizations that are essentially taking money that they really should be using to be providing services and helping out folks in rural Alaska, and instead they're having to do this to fight for their lives against the state of Alaska.
5: The other groups in the lawsuit are the Association of Village Council Presidents, the Alaska Federation of Natives, and Otna Native Corporation. Amder Clark says, combined, they spent more on legal costs than the court awarded them.
6: At the end of the day, it's the state of Alaska and the taxpayers of the state of Alaska that are going to pay for all of this. So the court got it right the first time.
5: In a statement, Acting Attorney General Corey Mills defended the state's spending. She said it was necessary to get clarity on a recent U.S. Supreme Court ruling's impact on subsistence management. She also said the state shouldn't be on the hook for attorney fees because the Native groups voluntarily joined the federal lawsuit. She said the state is appealing the award because it is both legally impermissible and factually unreasonable. This story was provided by KMBA's Rhonda McBride. A group of tribes in South Central Alaska partnered with a federal agency last month as part of an effort to advance agriculture and mariculture projects. Aliona Niden with the Alaska Desk has more.
7: The Chugach Regional Resource Commission is a nonprofit that represents seven tribes in the Chugach region. Last month, the consortium signed an agreement to establish the Chugach Region Tribal Conservation District. It's a partnership with the U.S. Department of Agriculture's Natural Resource Conservation Service. Carolyn Spencer is the Environmental Director for the Tribal Consortium.
8: Partnering with NRCS in this way helps us access funding for mariculture development as well as some of the agricultural streams that we're trying to work on.
7: Tribal conservation districts are entities across Alaska and the country created to manage natural resources on Native lands with technical and financial assistance from the federal government. Jackie Craigle is the acting state tribal liaison for the program. She says these partnerships foster communication between tribes and help with work on specific projects.
9: There's been a couple of culvert replacements to support fish passage and salmon habitat. We have different infrastructure opportunities for community gardens for food sovereignty, such as seasonal high tunnels, low tunnels, and then different irrigation systems.
7: The seven tribes in the Chugach Regional Resource Commission already use innovative approaches when it comes to food sovereignty through a mariculture operation in Seward that cultivates shellfish and kelp.
8: They want ways to access healthy food in their backyard without having to pay the shipping costs because they're so remote.
7: One project Spencer says the partnership might make easier is high tunnel construction in Port Graham. That's a covered structure that traps solar heat for growing vegetables. Spencer says the tribes hope the partnership will also help get resources from one community to another to assist with food production. She says that forming a conservation district will also help tribes collaborate with other communities that might be working on similar projects. In Anchorage, I am Alona Niden.
5: And I'm Jill Freitas.

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3: On last week's Wait, Wait, Don't Tell Me, our panelist Alonzo Bowden caught World Cup fever.
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6: I'm meteorologist Peter Chan at the National Weather Service for Alaska statewide weather on this Friday, July 17th. Well, we're going to continue to have a series of wet and breezy low pressure systems working their way through the Bering across the Aleutians and then recurving up into the southwest mainland. That'll help to spread more rain across areas of the western and southern interior before spreading further northeastward across the heart of the mainland. Meanwhile, portions of the panhandle are going to enjoy some very warm temperatures. In fact, there is a heat advisory for temperatures in the 80 to 85 degree range through 7 p.m. this Friday evening for Hyder and the far southeast corner there of the panhandle up against the British Columbia Mountains. And that area will remain the hot spot this weekend into early next week. A number of locations across the southern panhandle and up against the interior channels there to British Columbia will see high temperatures in the 70s and even some 80s. But the rest of the state, especially the southwest around Bristol Bay, the Alaska Peninsula, areas surrounding Cook Inlet into the Susitna Valley, as well as Kodiak Island and the Kenai Peninsula, are going to see wet and cooler than normal conditions, with a couple of different periods of rain moving through. We have yet another surge of rain coming in this Friday night and Saturday into South Central up Cook Inlet. And there will be another low pressure later this weekend crossing. It'll pull out of the eastern Asian continent off the Kamchatka Peninsula and dip down toward the Aleutians and then send the potential for some more rain into the Alaska Peninsula and eventually into South Central Alaska Monday into Tuesday of next week, while areas of the Panhandle and East Central Interior enjoy some warmer and drier weather for a change. But overall, as we head into the last week of July, generally cooler than normal and occasionally wet weather will prevail across much of the state. We do have the latest outlook for August that just came out today, and it is indicating a flip where temperatures may average up above normal across much of the state. We'll see if we can actually get that pattern to shift out with drier than normal conditions expected in the southeast for August and above normal precipitation along the west coast and northwest. For Alaska statewide weather, I'm Peter Chan.
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10: Rivers across Alaska's Arctic are turning orange and acidic as permafrost thaws, threatening a subsistence resource thousands of people rely on. Now researchers say they've built a model that could predict where it will happen next. KOTZ's Desiree Hagen reports.
11: Patrick Sullivan directs the Environmental and Natural Resources Institute at the University of Alaska Anchorage. He's been studying the Arctic for decades, including Northwest Alaska's most remote, untouched areas, by snow machine, pack raft, and on foot, too.
12: Our packs tend to be like close to 45 pounds after you account for the pack raft and then our tents and sleeping bags and our food for a week. And then on top of that, we're carrying sampling kits.
11: His boots on the ground research focuses on the complex ways the Arctic is changing rapidly, from how snowpack affects the northern migration of the tree line to an emerging phenomenon scientists call rusting rivers. Once clear mountain streams now release highly acidic and metal-laden water, which pose a direct threat to fish and vegetation. It's happening in Alaska throughout the Brooks Range, but scientists have documented it in cold climate areas around the world. Sullivan says the real question driving his research is which of the Arctic rivers that support large numbers of fish are at greatest risk. So he and his colleagues have developed a statistical model to evaluate the risk. In the 1980s, the Department of Fish and Game did an inventory of Dolly Varden spawning watersheds in northwest Alaska. He used that inventory to decide where to make predictions of rusting risk.
12: Once we had a good model, we made the predictions for all 18 of these Dolly Varden spawning habitats, spawning watersheds, and basically ranked them in terms of their risk for rusting.
11: Centering on fish was important, Sullivan says. Tens of thousands of Dolly Varden, regionally referred to simply as trout, are harvested for subsistence in the area his team studied. And many of the same watersheds that support trout also support chum salmon, which are similarly important in the region. Sullivan says the model predicts where the acid seeps are likely to emerge as the climate warms. It factors in geology, permafrost, thermal conditions, and vegetation. It also looks at which rivers fish could migrate to for refuge. He says his modeling shows that some rivers already experiencing heavy impacts are expected to see fewer new seeps emerge in the future.
12: Like permafrost thaw is like a wave that's like moving north. And so the warmest watersheds that we looked at were like the Kivalina and the Woolock. Those are watersheds that are going to see reduced risk of new seeps emerging in 10 years.
11: Meanwhile, Sullivan says that colder watersheds farther north, like the Nimiuktuk and the Anisak rivers, are expected to see increased risk of new acid seeps in the future. Sullivan says he and his colleagues are learning new details all the time.
12: Every few weeks, I feel like we kind of like add a new nugget of information that we didn't have before.
11: Sullivan says once his team's findings are published, the model will be made public. He says it could be applied to watersheds anywhere permafrost is thawing, not just in Alaska. Reporting from Kotzebue, I'm Desiree Hagen.
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10: Pacific gray whales are washing ashore in high numbers this year, including some in Alaska. Their deaths are part of an overall population decline linked to climate change. As KTOO's Alex Solomon reports, some whale advocates want to relist the species under the Endangered Species Act.
14: So far this year, 145 Pacific gray whales have been found dead on beaches, including 13 in Alaska, according to the National Oceanic and Atmospheric Administration. But not all dead whales end up on beaches, says Rick Steiner, a retired University of Alaska marine conservation professor in Anchorage who advocates on behalf of the whales.
15: There's a high mortality rate, and of course the ones that wash ashore are only maybe 10% of the whales that are dying.
14: Last year, NOAA scientists estimated the eastern North Pacific population of gray whales at around 13,000 animals, down from a high of more than double that a decade ago. Gray whales faced what scientists call an unusual mortality event between 2019 and 2023, marked by low birth rates and nearly 700 gray whale strandings. When scientists investigated their deaths, they found starvation and vessel strikes were common. Studies have tied their starvation to the ways climate change disrupts the Arctic food web. The whales migrate thousands of miles from Baja, California to the Arctic each spring to spend the summer feasting on tiny crustaceans at the bottom of the ocean. When Arctic sea ice melts in the spring, algae that thrives on the ice suddenly drops to the seafloor. That feeds the crustaceans, which feed the whales. And as Arctic sea ice shrinks, so does the feast. A spokesperson for NOAA Fisheries said the agency would only consider declaring another unusual mortality event if there were new reasons why so many whales have turned up dead. At this point, starvation still appears to be the cause. In recent years, coastal waters near Kodiak and Sitka have been seeing more gray whales than they used to, hundreds instead of dozens. Scientists suspect they're looking for new sources of food. Steiner, the retired UA professor, says there's some evidence gray whales can shift their diet.
15: Switching from the benthic little bugs, the amphipods that live in the seabed sediment, to small fishes like Arctic cod up in the water column.
14: But he says people can do more to help them.
15: And the way to do that is to relist them on the Endangered Species Act, provide the management tools that NOAA needs in order to give these guys the best chance of making it through this climate bottleneck.
14: The species was removed from the list in 1994. Last August, Steiner petitioned NOAA to relist the gray whale, which would offer the species more legal protections and recovery efforts. Typically, NOAA takes 90 days after a petition is filed to decide whether to pursue listing the species or not. But it's been almost a year. Steiner says if NOAA doesn't propose relisting the species next month, the issue will end up in court. A spokesperson for NOAA Fisheries said in an email that NOAA is still evaluating the petition and does not have a timeline on its decision. In Juneau, I'm Alex Solomon.
16: The Alaska Fisheries Report is brought to you in part by the Alaska Marine Safety Education Association, providing U.S. Coast Guard accepted hands-on safety training for all of Alaska's fishermen and their families. 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
10: There are theatrical performances about pretty much everything, but fish piracy and debauchery? That might be unique to one melodrama that's loosely based on Ketchikan's seedy past. The Fish Pirate's Daughter is celebrating its 60th anniversary this month, and as KRBD's Hunter Morrison reports, it's a community staple that continues to evolve to this day.
17: Question? Yes.
18: On a recent weeknight at the Ted Ferry Civic Center, about a dozen actors fall into place on a small stage. Some are holding props, like a bucket and a bag of ice. A man dressed similarly to Beetlejuice stands center stage. Longtime show director Elizabeth Nelson takes a seat behind her electric piano. Props are turned to weapons against the stripe-patterned man. A cane is jabbed into his ribs. The bust of a mermaid is smacked against his face. He's then roped into a net, like a fish. That's just one scene in the notoriously silly short play Fish Pirate's Daughter. The production is an exaggerated take on the city's history, with drunks and ladies of the night. Nelson, who has been involved with the Fish Pirate's Daughter for about 40 years, says the show was made by Ketchikanites for Ketchikanites. She says it probably wouldn't work well outside of Alaska.
17: It's our opportunity to laugh with ourselves, not at ourselves, to see our friends and neighbors in something that is silly and fun. I think it just it's just become a part of who we are as a community.
18: Fish Pirate's Daughter was written in the 1960s by Ketchikan-born Robert Knurk to fund the newly formed theater group First City Players. That organization still puts on the play. It's been performed around Southeast, from bars in Ketchikan to Wrangell to ferries on the Alaska Marine Highway. And as its name might suggest, the play is about fish pirates, or commercial fishermen who stole salmon in the days of fish traps. The devices, which captured salmon before they go upstream to spawn, wiped out salmon populations but were protected by the law. The play is a farcical look at the seriousness of fish piracy.
19: Part of the brilliance of this show is that the script is a framework of which you can take 300 different roads.
18: That's Philip Smith, who plays the role of Tony, one of the drunks. He's acted in the show for about 5 years, but has grown up watching it. His mom is the director. Smith says the interactive play changes year to year. That's in part because the actors make the characters their own.
19: New people have come through and added their own twist on it, and it suddenly changed an entire scene. Which then, I mean, it doesn't change the message at the end, but it still can change moments, it can make life of new things, and bring different light to these characters.
18: This year's show is chock full of fish pirate veterans and first-timers, and it's pretty low stakes for new actors or those who want to get back into acting. The show is less than an hour long. And while Ketchikan has changed a lot since the days of fish piracy, some actors argue it's the same in a lot of ways. It's still a quirky fishing town. Nelson says that helps make the play's story timeless.
17: I just am kind of amazed that it has survived this long and that it still feels fresh and it still feels fun.
18: Since its debut in 1966, the show has seen a complete overhaul of its music scoring. It's also added new characters, like Laddies of the Line, or Men of the Night. Reporting in Ketchikan, I'm Hunter Morrison.

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In recognition of the fishing industry, which provides more than 50,000 Alaskan jobs from a renewable source.

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2: 3 decades after a Fairbanks man went missing, troopers say a former co-worker is jailed in his murder. From Alaska Public Media, this is Statewide News on Alaska News Nightly for Friday, July 17th. Good evening, I'm Casey Grove. Also tonight, after a closure earlier this season, Anchorage's urban fishing spot reopens to anglers.
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2: A Michigan man has been jailed on murder charges from Alaska more than 30 years after he allegedly shot a coworker in Fairbanks. 54-year-old Christopher Pops faces charges of second-degree murder in the death of Patrick Orville Dirth, who was 34 when he went missing in 1993. Alaska State Troopers announced Pops' arrest in Michigan in a written statement posted online today. Trooper spokesman Austin McDaniel says the two men had worked together in Fairbanks.
1: Based on our investigation, we determined there was an altercation at an auto shop, which led Pops to shoot Dirth.
2: Dirth's family reported him missing in November 1993. It wasn't until January 2025 that an anonymous tipster told troopers that Dirth's body was in a barrel off the Steese Highway north of Fairbanks. McDaniel says Pops himself had delivered multiple anonymous tips to different Alaska law enforcement agencies claiming he was responsible for Dirth's killing. But the trooper spokesman did not have additional information to share on why Pops had been giving the tips. McDaniel says investigators waited until the spring of 2025 to look for the barrel.
1: They were able to locate a barrel with human remains in it, got that down to the state medical examiner's office, who determined that it was a homicide, determined who it was, which then allowed investigators to begin doing a more thorough investigation once they validated that, in fact, a murder did occur.
2: McDaniel says the investigation, which involved finding and talking to witnesses from more than 3 decades earlier, took even more time. Court records show a grand jury indicted Pops on June 25th, the same day a warrant was issued for his arrest. Troopers say Michigan State Police arrested Pops on Thursday in Kalamazoo, where he was jailed pending extradition back to Alaska. As of today, Pops did not have an attorney listed in Alaska court records, and there were no future court hearings set in the case.

0: The U.S. Environmental Protection Agency is waiving federal Clean Air Act restrictions on using high sulfur diesel on the North Slope. The EPA issued a temporary waiver today for using diesel with higher sulfur levels above the Arctic Circle in Alaska. EPA Administrator Lee Zeldin said in a letter to Governor Mike Dunleavy that the 20-day waiver is meant to address fuel supply disruptions caused by the war in the Middle East. U.S. Undersecretary of Energy Kyle Hosvate said during a roundtable in Anchorage today that the waiver will allow for the production of tens of thousands more barrels of diesel at North Slope topping refineries.
1: These topping units that have been restricted from an emission standpoint can now run at a higher output capacity, so it's going to bring more supply to market.
0: The Clean Air Act requires the use of cleaner-burning ultra-low-sulfur diesel in highway and non-road vehicles and equipment. The fuel produces fewer emissions and does not damage modern engines. Zeldin said much of the equipment used above the Arctic Circle still has engines designed for high-sulfur diesel, and that some North Slope topping refineries can produce high-sulfur diesel to power that machinery, which could reduce the demand for diesel hauled into the region. Fuel prices began to rise again earlier this month after the collapse of a ceasefire with Iran. A new U.S. blockade of the Strait of Hormuz means prices could climb even higher. Senator Dan Sullivan praised the move in a statement, saying the waiver will help lower Alaska fuel prices and allow North Slope producers to put idle refining capacity to work. The waiver is limited to highway and non-road vehicles, as well as non-road equipment certified to operate on high sulfur diesel fuel. It applies only above the Arctic Circle. The lead Democrat in the race for Alaska's U.S. House seat is suspending his campaign. Progressive Anchorage pastor Matt Schultz was running against incumbent Congressman Nick Begich, a Republican, but he had stiff competition in his own political lane from independent candidate Bill Hill. They vied for contributions from many of the same people. Schultz announced his decision by email this afternoon and urged his supporters to back Hill. Hill's campaign is managed by the Ship Creek Group, a powerhouse for left-leaning candidates. He racked up endorsements from unions, prominent progressives, and other traditional sources of Democratic support. Schultz's departure still leaves 14 candidates in the race, but he, Begich, and Hill are the only ones who've raised campaign funds. Schultz's name will still appear on the August 18th primary ballot. It's an open primary, with all candidates on the same ballot, regardless of party. Juneau's downtown City Hall building will be up for sale soon. One interested buyer is its neighbor, the Alaska Heritage Institute. As KTOO's Clarice Larson reports, the Alaska Native nonprofit says it has big aspirations for the site.
2: The City and Borough of Juneau is looking to sell its City Hall building downtown as it moves its staff to the Michael J. Burns Building in the near future. See Alaska Heritage Institute, whose mission is to uplift Tlingit, Haida, and Tsimshian cultures of Southeast Alaska, says it's interested in buying it. The nonprofit wants to tear down City Hall and build something new. Here's its chief operating officer, Lee Kadinger.
3: The building is 75 years old and has, in addition to over $12 million of deferred maintenance, there's asbestos contamination, lead paint contamination issues.
2: Kadinger says a new building would focus on expanding SHI's arts campus downtown.
3: We're looking to construct a facility that would add a glass studio space to Juneau and build upon our Northwest Coast Arts Capital Vision.
2: Kadinger says the new facility would focus on cultural tourism programming. It would give visitors hands-on training in Northwest Coast arts and include a glass studio, where Tlingit glass artist Preston Singletary would train people on how to work with glass.
3: A glass studio space is something that we've always kind of looked at, and it's always been a priority for us, as we know the benefits it would bring not only to artists, as well as the community members and visitors alike.
2: SHI estimates the new facility could cost up to $40 million to construct, but would bring in both revenue and jobs to downtown. It would match the nonprofit's other neighboring facilities, including the Walter Soboloff Building, its arts campus, and Indigenous Science Building. Kadinger says the idea to build a new facility at the site has been in the works since the city began openly discussing moving to a new City Hall location a few years back. Recently, SHI says it altered its design to offer the city the opportunity to relocate the Juneau Douglas City Museum to the second floor of the new building. At a committee meeting on Monday, Assemblymember Christine Wall says she supports negotiating a deal with SHI.
4: we have a proposal in front of us from someone we know can deliver year-round use at a value that is close to what we think market value to be, and an option to, you know, also explore potential solutions for City Museum as well.
2: The City Hall move is estimated to cost at least $20 million. The sale would help recoup some of the costs of moving to the new location. Right now, the Assembly wants to sell the City Hall building for a minimum of $2.5 million. But SHI has only offered $1.5 million for it. On Monday, the Assembly discussed two options for City Hall. One ordinance that would put the building up for sale at a minimum $2.5 million bid, and another that would allow the city to negotiate the sale directly with SHI. The Assembly will take public testimony at a future meeting and then decide which ordinance to ultimately move forward with. Assemblymember Maureen Hall says she favors selling the building for potentially less money to a community-minded entity, such as SHI, over a company with deeper pockets.
5: I think by putting it out to the highest bid, we have the risk of a big company with really deep pockets swooping in and snatching it up, and then where would we be?
2: But Mary Beth Weldon says she'd rather put it up for bid.
6: I support SHI, but again, they don't pay property tax, so we're going to get $1.5 million and that will be it.
2: SHI doesn't pay local property taxes in Juneau because it's a tax-exempt nonprofit. Meanwhile, City Manager Katie Kester says the move to the new City Hall location will take longer than expected, which will likely drive up costs. In Juneau, I'm Clarice Larson.
0: Still to come on Alaska News Nightly, Bethel's robotics team highlights their work and makes connections at an international competition.
7: People all over the states, the countries, we all had that just one or two things that we all liked.
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0: A Manicotic man faces murder charges after allegedly hitting another man in the head with a boat anchor, according to Alaska State Troopers. Troopers said in a statement posted online Wednesday that 38-year-old Henry Iojak struck 35-year-old Cody Iojak with the boat anchor at an Agushik River fishing site on June 26th. Troopers said the two men had gotten into an altercation. A trooper spokesperson described the men as immediate family members. Cody Iojak was medevaced first to a Dillingham hospital and later to an Anchorage hospital. Despite receiving medical care, he was pronounced dead on July 4th, according to troopers. A grand jury indicted Henry Iojak on July 9th, charging him with second-degree murder and the lesser-included charge of manslaughter. Troopers arrested him Wednesday, and he made an initial court appearance Thursday, during which a judge set bail at $150,000. The next hearing in the case is set for August 25th in Dillingham.

0: An application for a gold mining exploration project near the Tanana River in the interior Alaska community of Delta Junction is taking its final steps. It's part of the Richardson Project and would involve searching for gold deposits by drilling into bedrock to collect samples. Fairbanks Gold Mining Incorporated would carry out the work. It's owned by Kinross Gold Corporation, a Canadian mining company that also operates the Fort Knox gold mine near Fairbanks. But a local environmental advocacy group has questions. Crystal Lapp directs the Northern Alaska Environmental Center in Fairbanks. She says the organization is not opposed to exploration, but that she sees some holes in the application. Lapp is especially concerned about its plan for environmental mitigation on a river system that is already experiencing devastating salmon declines.
1: We're not implying that this project would mean that it would be responsible for additional decline, but it does mean that these agencies and corporations should be very careful about water withdrawals and erosion, sediment, and activity near these streams and rivers.
0: Lapp notes that the application gave different maximum water use figures in different sections. She says she hopes the state makes sure that inconsistency is reconciled before allowing the company to proceed. The comment period for the exploration project closed on Wednesday and received less than 10 comments. The State Department of Natural Resources is set to review those responses and make its final recommendations in the next few weeks. Kinross Gold Corporation did not respond to requests for comment before press time. Well, Anchorage's uniquely urban Ship Creek fishing spot, popular among anglers hoping to catch king salmon within city limits, had to close early this summer due to a lack of fish. While much of the state has seen dwindling king salmon numbers, it's just the third time in the past decade that the State Department of Fish and Game has had to close Ship Creek due to low returns. But anglers were back fishing on the muddy banks downtown Tuesday, taking their chances at the next catch of the season, silver salmon. Alaska Public Media's Michaela Finnerty joined them and has the story.
2: An unrelenting rain poured down Tuesday morning, but that didn't stop die-hard fishing enthusiasts from casting out their lines at Ship Creek. The popular local fishing spot leads out to Cook Inlet and is one of the few locations for salmon fishing within the borders of Alaska's largest city. Todd Clow from Sonoma County in California came to Alaska for a weekend of fishing with friends around South Central. He donned a fishing vest over his rain jacket, casting and recasting his line.
3: What are you trying to catch today? What's your goal?
4: Anything. So the first fish that I catch here will be my very first fish caught in Alaska.
2: Clow and six other anglers were posted up along the creek around 7 a.m. in hopes of catching coho, also known as silver salmon, as they began to travel upstream. 11 days earlier, the Alaska Department of Fish and Game shut down sport fishing at Ship Creek due to low king returns. Brittany Blaine Roth, the area management biologist, says surveys found king salmon runs weren't on track to meet reproduction goals for the William Jack Hernandez Sport Fish Hatchery, located on the creek.
5: We want 314 females and then ideally 314 males. And so altogether, you know, a little between 600 to 700 fish. That's what we're projecting we're going to get right now. So there's no added buffer. There's no extra fish to work with, which was part of the restriction, was to just, you know, just enough to get up to be able to support all the different fisheries.
2: The hatchery at Ship Creek supports multiple sport fishing locations. But Blaine Roth says king salmon numbers have been declining in productivity for the past decade.
5: I don't think necessarily folks are surprised when they see there's a lot of the wild stocks you haven't been allowed to fish for. There's been restrictions in the Matsu area, the Kenai area. That's the way we've been trending right now.
2: Clow, the fisherman from California, says he gets it.
4: Any avid fisherman is going to take advantage of the, you know, season when they can. But, you know, at the same time, it's also, if the numbers are low and, you know, the breeding stock is down and it means closing the season or having a shorter season, then that's just the way it's got to be, right?
2: Retention of king salmon is now prohibited at Ship Creek, but there are plenty of other fish to catch, including silvers, sockeyes, pinks, and chums. Anchorage resident Nathan Kitchen says he already has a freezer full of sockeye salmon from the Kasiloff River. Kitchen and his friends were smart. They were early enough to secure a prime spot underneath the C Street overpass to keep dry.
6: I'm hoping to catch maybe let go of a few silvers because my freezer currently is actually full of fish already, so Probably just catching and let go for a while.
2: And yes, Cloud did end up catching his first ever fish in Alaska, but not at Ship Creek. He hooked a sockeye on the Kenai River later in the week. And for others hoping to land a fish in the city, Blaine Roth says Anchorage has quite a few lakes stocked with rainbow trout. To the south, Bird Creek is also open for silver, pink, and chum salmon. In Anchorage, I'm Michaela Finnerty.
7: 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Whether you're listening at home, at work, or in the car, we're grateful to be a part of your day. Thank you for tuning in.
0: Alaska's deadline for voter registration is coming up soon, but some Halong-impacted voters don't need to update their residential address to vote, even if they're living somewhere else. According to the State Division of Elections, if residents are temporarily living outside of their communities due to the X-Typhoon and have intent to return, they can maintain their residential address in the village rather than updating their address to their temporary residence. Displaced voters can continue to vote using a House District 38 ballot. The deadline to register to vote and to update voter registration is Sunday, July 19th. You can check your voter registration or become registered at Alaska's online voter registration system. Four whales have washed up dead on the Kodiak Archipelago in the last week. Two of the whales were found on the south end of the island's road system, one on Surfers Beach near Passagshack and one in Chiniak. According to Matt Van Dale, the Natural Resources Director at the Shunack Tribe, at least three of them are gray whales, and the fourth whale species has not been determined.
8: The Surfers Beach whale decomposed very quickly. It would have been an excellent candidate for a full necropsy, but with the summer that we've been having in Kodiak, it was just too far gone, even when it washed up.
0: But he says they are hoping to determine next week what caused the other whales to die and confirm whether the fourth whale is a gray whale or a humpback. Van Dale says six dead gray whales have been confirmed on the archipelago so far this year. Of those, he says at least three were young males. In previous summers, Van Dale says the stranded gray whales found this time of year mostly died either of starvation or killer whale attacks, and at least one of the whales found earlier this summer appeared to have died from a killer whale attack. Record numbers of gray whales have also died elsewhere in Alaska and along the west coast this summer, likely due to a lack of food resources in the Bering and Chukchi Seas, according to researchers.
8: The emaciated whales in the past, it seems like they only have so much gas in the tank before they get here to Kodiak and then just don't have enough to keep going farther north. Also being weakened, not having the ability to evade the orcas is another thing. But the past 2 years, it's been strange.
0: By strange, Van Dale means that many more gray whales have been coming into Kodiak than normal over the past few years. He says they're still waiting for more data, but that it looks like there are also more whales than normal this year.
8: The good news is that we still have a lot of live, happy, healthy gray whales off the coast, and they did show up here about 2 to 3 weeks later this year.
0: Van Dale says the reports from community members about the gray whale strandings have been vital to their work, particularly with so many strandings at once. He says the Shunack tribe has not been able to do its normal boat surveys because of high fuel prices from the war in Iran. So reports of stranded whales off the road system have been especially important this summer. Van Dale says anyone can report stranded whales or other marine mammals in distress by calling NOAA's Alaska Marine Mammal Stranding Network hotline.

0: A brown bear attacked at the Alaska Zoo in Anchorage by another bear last month has been transferred to a new facility, according to zoo staff and the Alaska Department of Fish and Game. On June 13th, the bears, named Izzy and Kitty, engaged in what the zoo described as an abrupt altercation. Footage of the incident circulated widely on social media, showing Izzy, a large male bear, gnawing on Kitty's back. Kitty, a female, sustained moderate injuries but made a full recovery, according to the statement. It was in her best interest to transfer her to a new facility, says Stephanie Samaniego, a wildlife biologist with Fish and Game in Juneau.
1: The Alaska Zoo only had a small area that they could keep the female brown bear in that would be away from the other two brown bear, but they could still smell and interact through bars. So Alaska Wildlife Conservation Center was able to set up an enclosure that she's completely by herself.
0: Kitty came to the Alaska Zoo last year after state officials removed dozens of animals from a facility in Haines amid an animal abuse investigation. She shared an enclosure with Izzy and a third resident female brown bear named Oreo, who came to the zoo as orphans more than a decade ago. The Alaska Zoo did not respond to an interview request. Kitty is now at the Alaska Wildlife Conservation Center near Portage, about 45 minutes south of Anchorage, but the zoo wrote on social media that it might not be her permanent home. Officials say she will be the only bear in her enclosure at the center. Samaniego says Kitty will likely need to be a solitary animal from here on out.
1: It would be a risk to continue to try to incorporate her. We did want to give it a shot. It went well, all things considered, honestly. But because that did happen, we don't want to put that at risk anymore.
0: Both bears involved in the altercation were sedated and received medical care, according to Fish and Game. The animal's injuries are not expected to require extended medical care or health complications. Bethel's Lego robotics team, the Dirtbusters, has been busy. This year, they have been digging into a project on Alaska's archaeology. And as KYUK's Samantha Watson reports, this one took them from the classroom all the way to the East Coast for an international tournament.
2: If you're wondering what a robotics competition is like, the scene Paula Young describes has the energy of a major league sporting event.
3: It was like an arena. Like, we had this big, giant gymnasium set for our robot rounds, and there were like 8 different tables on each side of the gymnasium.
2: Last June, Young and a robotics team of 5 students traveled to an international tournament outside of Boston. The Bethel-based group called the Dirtbusters spent the school year working on a project centered on this year's Robotic League theme, Unearthed. To start, they learned how to develop a research project. Student James Perry says they began by sending out a survey to students at school.
4: So we just did a short, it was really short survey, but 85% did not know what archaeology was, about any sites or museums in the YK Delta. And that's a very small amount. So we wanted to try to help encourage people knowing more about archaeology.
2: Over the course of the school year, the Dirtbusters researched dig sites in Alaska, which they used to create an activity book. That book is designed for classrooms to incorporate into their curriculum, and it's available on the State of Alaska's History and Archaeology website. After competing in the state robotics competition, the Dirtbusters were invited to attend the WPI Waffle First League Lego event in Worcester, Massachusetts last month. In addition to the robot action in the arena, teams had booths where they presented their research. The Dirtbusters brought pieces of Alaska and Yupik culture to share, including a Gudeg and a Yurhawk performance. They also taught other students how to sew their own traditional yo-yos and use story strings, which were both popular, Young says.
3: They were just playing with them over and over and over and over and over again.
2: It was also a way to connect with students across the country and beyond.
4: People all over the states, the countries, we all had that just one or two things that we all liked that just like brought us together and what made us so we would actually kind of talk to each other.
2: While near Boston, the students got to explore museums and even stumbled into an archaeological dig at the Bunker Hill Memorial. The standout stop was the Museum of Ice Cream, where the group found an unexpected connection to home.
3: There is a, like, choose your own ice cream flavor and a trivia for ice cream and ice cream from around the world. And they actually had a Gudeg for in Alaska. And it was, like, so much fun that we got to see our native ice cream on the wall.
2: For the Dirtbusters coach, Nicole Smith, the competition was a celebration of the students' hard work throughout the season. It's Smith's last season with the robotics team, which she says kept her coming back year after year.
5: I just come back to watching these kids figure out how to solve problems, how to work with each other as a team, and just the joy in pushing themselves as far as they can and watching what the outcome's going to be.
2: Smith was the recipient of a coach's award at the competition for her ongoing

in Bethel and Catherine Irving in Kodiak. If you want to send us a news tip, question, or comment, email us at news@alaskapublic.org. Our audio engineer is Crystal Hyde. Kirsten Dobroth is our producer, and I'm Casey Grove. Have a great weekend.

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0: It's All Things Considered from NPR News. I'm Elsa Chang.
1: And I'm Scott Detrow. Something Elsa and I appreciate, the 80s are back.
0: That's right. At least this week they are. That's what the pop charts say.
2: You've got Madonna at number one, Bruce Springsteen, Journey, and of course, Michael Jackson's album Thriller is still in the top 10.
1: First, this newscast.
3: Live from NPR News in New York City, I'm Dwahli Saikautau. A gray and orange haze is expected to linger in the skies over the Northeast and Midwest through the weekend because of record wildfires in Canada. Ontario Premier Doug Ford said as of this morning, more than 190 fires were still burning and evacuation orders are in place in northwestern Ontario.
4: We have over 100 aircraft in the air, combinations of helicopter, water bombers, and airplane water bombers as well.
3: He said almost 1.5 million acres burned last year. Today, it's already surpassed this. Meanwhile, President Trump, in a social media post today, threatened to increase tariffs on Canadian goods, blaming Canada for not properly maintaining its forest and brush. Trump said the U.S. is being unnecessarily invaded by, quote, filthy, polluted, and unhealthy air. More than 30 inches of rain caused severe flooding in Texas this week, leaving at least two people dead. Chelsea Zhu of member station KUT reports there were hundreds of water rescues.
5: Some cities in Texas have seen more than 20 inches of rain since Monday. Slow-moving storms have repeatedly drenched large parts of the state, culminating in multiple flash flood emergencies. That's a rare designation from the National Weather Service for potentially historic, life-threatening floods. Nim Kidd with the Texas Division of Emergency Management said the impact of the storms is hard to predict.
6: The way that this weather pattern is setting up is difficult for the models that the meteorologists use to tell us exactly where it's going to fall and exactly how much is going to fall.
5: This week's flooding comes a little more than a year after the devastating July 4th weekend flood swept Texas, killing over 130 people. For NPR News, I'm Chelsea Zhu in Austin.
3: A magnitude 7.3 quake off the coast of southern Mexico triggered a tsunami warning early today. This is NPR News. If you are in West Virginia, Ohio, Michigan, Kentucky, or Indiana, the CDC says avoid iceberg lettuce from Taco Bell locations in those five states. Federal health officials have traced more than 1,600 cases of the current outbreak of cyclosporiasis to shredded lettuce from a single supplier in Mexico. One man sickened for 2 weeks in late June filed a lawsuit yesterday against Pacific Bells, the owner of a Taco Bell location in North Olmsted, Ohio. A Moscow court has convicted a prominent Russian politician who opposed the war in Ukraine on extremism-related charges. As NPR's Charles Maines reports from Moscow, the case has implications for the range of debate when Russians vote in parliamentary elections this September.
7: Liberal politician Boris Nadezhdin had hoped to run for Russia's parliament, the Duma, on a platform demanding an end to the war in Ukraine. Instead, he was in court defending himself against charges of promoting extremist content on social media, a jailable offense. In finding Nadezhdin guilty, the court imposed just a $13 fine, but the conviction and his designation by the government as a foreign agent earlier this month disqualify him from holding public office. In an interview with NPR ahead of the verdict, Nadezhdin said the legal pressure on him reflected growing pressure inside the Kremlin, as polls show a majority of Russians want the war in Ukraine, now in its fifth year, to end.
3: This is NPR.

0: 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I'm Scott Detrow.
1: And I'm Elsa Chang.
2: Once upon a time, Pa and Ma and Mary and Laura left their house in the big woods of Wisconsin.
1: From the big woods to Kansas, Little House on the Prairie is back on Netflix. It's a classic series of books from the 1930s, written by Laura Ingalls Wilder and adapted for television in the 1970s. In both, the Ingalls family forges west in a covered wagon to build their own little homestead on the prairie, reckoning with Mother Nature, Native Americans, and each other along the way. It's a story that sounded very different in the 1930s, then in the 1970s, than it does now to many modern ears. So we wanted to hear from NPR critic Linda Holmes about this updated version. Hi, Linda.
3: Hello, Elsa.
1: Hello. Okay, so I personally did not really get into the 1970s series when I was a little kid, but I have been glued to this Netflix series now. Though I understand that you have a pretty deep connection to the original TV series. Tell me about that.
3: Yeah, I grew up watching that show as a kid. I was very attached to the character of Laura. She was the younger sister, which I also was, got in trouble a little bit, had kind of big feelings about everything. I think I related a lot to that. And it was a show that was syndicated from very early on, so you could watch it a lot. It was a comfort show for me.
1: Yeah. Well, I want to talk about this new version of the series on Netflix now, because when it was announced, there was a lot of chatter about how to adapt this story and preserve what's good about it while also bringing, you know, like a more nuanced understanding to what the Ingalls were actually doing. Because, of course, this is a story about westward expansion, meaning they were not the first people making homes on the land that they settled on, right?
3: Absolutely. And, you know, there's been a real effort to think critically about these books, even though they've been so popular. And yes, not only are there very dehumanizing things said about some of the indigenous people in the books, but the whole project is, of course, centering the Ingalls and their struggles. Right. And the people behind the new Netflix show made an obviously genuine effort to account for some of that. They include the story of an Osage family, and they do a lot more to contextualize what the Ingalls, as you said, were actually part of as squatters. They also involved Osage people in making the show. They had consultants and writers. And so I think this is probably the best case scenario for this material. With that said, it's always going to be a story that centers this family, even as it includes other people.
1: Exactly. But let me ask you, at the same time, do you think there is a danger of going, like, too woke, for lack of a better word? Did the show find a balance, you think?
3: You know, it's always interesting when you see that complaint, and then you realize that what's happening is not some kind of forced inclusion, but it's an end to exclusion. For instance, there's a black doctor in the Netflix show named Dr. Tan. Yeah. And I suspect the people who make this complaint would say, oh, you know, they've self-consciously inserted this black doctor to make the cast more diverse. But that doctor was a real person. He delivered one of the Ingalls girls, and he's in the books. So if a choice was made to leave him out of other adaptations, I think that's the decision to ask questions about.
1: Totally. Well, what about the core characters in this Netflix series? Like, are they pretty true to the original TV series from the 70s, or do they give us more to learn?
3: You know, I found that it took a little time for this show to differentiate the girls from each other. The affection I had for Laura is a little bit more of a rough and tumble kid. You don't get as much at the beginning. I think that's partly because they spend more time on the complexities of the relationship between Charles and Caroline, Pa and Ma. Charles makes some choices for the family that don't work out well. And I think the show tries to be a little tougher on him and on the effect that has on the marriage. So there's kind of more marriage stuff. But eventually, I think they get to a good place with the whole family.
1: Well, for better or for worse, Americans have been following the Ingalls family for, what, almost a century now. So let me just ask you, what do you think is the lasting fascination that keeps people coming back to this family?
3: You know, I think people like a warm family story. Partly it's just that. Yeah. But I do think there's an element of false nostalgia that makes people suspect that things were always better before. It sounds kind of romantic sitting around with, you know, minimal possessions, listening to somebody play the fiddle. And I think that's why it's good when adaptations like this one take some time to stress how hard life really was and how much of it was work. And that a lot of people who think they would have loved that probably would not have.
1: Very true. I know I would not have. I would not be able to cut it. Pop Culture Happy Hour co-host Linda Holmes, thank you so much.
3: Thank you, Elsa.
0: The 80s are back on this week's pop charts, at least. The 1980s were a huge decade for Madonna, for Michael Jackson, for Bruce Springsteen, for Journey, and this week they are all back on the charts. Here is NPR Music's Stephen Thompson.
4: Madonna was one of the biggest stars of the 1980s as she exploded across the charts with hits like Borderline, Crazy for You, and Like a Virgin. Madonna's output has slowed down in recent years, but when she does release music, she still has the power to make her presence felt on the Billboard charts. This week, her new dance pop album, Confessions 2, debuts at number one. It's the 10th album of her career to hit the top of the Billboard 200. That's Bring Your Love featuring Sabrina Carpenter. It's the only song from Confessions 2 to have cracked the singles chart. The album hasn't done huge business on streaming, and it hasn't attracted much radio airplay either. But Confessions 2 did sell 114,000 copies in its first week, demonstrating that Madonna still reaches a loyal army of fans. Madonna isn't the only superstar from the 1980s to turn up on this week's charts. Because of the July 4th holiday, a bunch of old America-themed songs come blazing back onto this week's Hot 100, including Born in the USA by Bruce Springsteen. That song is joined by other old hits by Toby Keith, Miley Cyrus, Lynyrd Skynyrd, and Creedence Clearwater Revival. And in keeping with our 80s theme, Journey's Don't Stop Believin' is back in the top 40. So if you're a child of the 80s, this week's charts are for you. You've got Madonna at number one, Bruce Springsteen, Journey, and of course, Michael Jackson's album Thriller is still in the top 10, thanks to the singer's hit biopic from earlier this year. Stephen Thompson, NPR.

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2: 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Good evening, this is Cheryl, and I'm bringing you the Friday Night Oldies Show. Tonight, got some great music in store for you. But before that, we've got the lowdown on science, and we'll come back with the Island Messenger. So stay with us.
3: Smoke on the placenta. This is Sandra Tinglow with the lowdown on science. California's wildfire seasons keep getting worse. More acres burned, more homes lost. But the invisible threat might be the scariest. Could wildfire smoke reach the womb and cause autism? Enter Carl Osharkey and team from the University of California, Los Angeles. They tracked 8 million Californian births over nearly two decades. Using satellites and ground monitors, they measured tiny pollution particles. These can reach the womb during brain development. Results? Babies exposed to severe wildfire smoke showed 50% higher autism rates. The link was strongest in clean air communities during intense wildfire exposure. Baby, we gotta do something about wildfires before our kids get smoked.
4: This is the Island Messenger, a look at personal messages, the weather, and

Okay. Well, that ended sooner than I expected. I was just updating all the weather that we've got here in Kodiak and other areas. It's currently 53 degrees and overcast in Kodiak. Winds are from the southeast at 6 miles an hour. Visibility 10 miles. Kind of a beautiful day today, but then it started cooling down about an hour or so ago. Now it actually feels kind of chilly at 53. But that's okay because it's not raining, which is kind of our forecast for the next few days. So tonight, there is a slight chance of rain after 1 a.m., but cloudy with a low around 47 and calm winds. Tomorrow, rain after 4 p.m., high near 55. Southeast wind 5 to 20, gusting up to 30. And tomorrow night, more rain in the possibility. Low around 50, southeast winds 15. And there's a chance of rain on Sunday, but mostly cloudy with a high near 57. It's just a 50-50 chance of rain on Sunday. So I'm taking that as more of a chance for sunshine because that's just the way I am. Okay. Looking at showers on Monday, Tuesday, and Wednesday, but it's all a chance. So I never like to look forward in the weather more than a day or two because everything can change, even overnight. If you're headed to Homer on the ferry this weekend tonight, it is currently 53 degrees and fair. Winds are from the west at 12. Visibility 10 miles. Tonight's forecast is a chance of rain after 4 a.m. Increasing clouds with a low around 47. And southeast winds 10 to 15 becoming light. Rain likely tomorrow in Homer between 7 a.m. and 10. Cloudy with a high near 60 and southeast winds about 5 to 10. Rain on tomorrow night, low around 50, east winds 10 miles an hour. Then on Sunday, rain could be heavy at times, high near 59 and east winds about 5. If you're heading up to the mainland this weekend in Anchorage, it's currently 55 degrees, mostly cloudy. Winds are from the north at 3, visibility 10 miles. Tonight, they may be experiencing some showers, then a chance of rain after 7 p.m. And then mostly cloudy with a low around 48. Rain likely tomorrow in Anchorage, mainly between 10 a.m. and 1 p.m. Hold on, I got to turn off my... Oops. Okay, sorry. Okay, where was I? Saturday in Anchorage. Cloudy with a high near 60 degrees and calm winds. Saturday night, a chance of rain after 10 p.m. Cloudy with a low around 51. And on Sunday, there is a 50% chance of rain. Otherwise, cloudy with a high near 60 and northeast winds about 5.

0: It'll set tonight just before 11 p.m., giving us 17 hours and 18 minutes of light. But actually, about 45 minutes before and after, so we're still looking at like 19 hours of daylight. Starting to lose more time of light. We're lost 2 minutes and 58 seconds of light from yesterday. Sunrise tomorrow at 5:38 a.m. Let's check out the records. The record high on this date was 78 degrees in 2016. Now for Kodiak, that's hot. That's like you don't even want to go outside. 78 might not sound hot to you if you're listening from somewhere where it's usually in the 90s this time of year, but for Kodiak, if it's over 65, I think it's amazingly hot. However, the record low on this date was 35 degrees in 1927. No, thank you. So right around 50-ish, I'm okay with that. Let's see, we had a high tide at 5:30 of 7.8 feet. Our next low tide will be at 11:09 p.m. of 1.2 feet. Over on the west side near Larsen Bay, there was a high tide at 5:40 p.m. Next low tide will be at 11:44 tonight of half a foot. Usually it goes on for more than that, but that's all we've got, so here we go. Let's check out the marine forecast for Kodiak Island waters. From Marmot Island to Sikinak, which is the whole eastern seaboard, out to 15 nautical miles, there is a small craft advisory for tonight. Southwest winds are at 25 knots, seas at 5 feet. Tomorrow, south winds 20, seas 6. Tomorrow night, south winds 20 knots, seas 7 feet. And Sunday and Sunday night, southwest winds 15 knots, seas at 11. No, 7 feet, sorry. That's a big difference. Here in Chiniac Bay, which is closer to town, tonight we have a southwest wind at 10 knots, increasing to 15 after midnight, seas at 3 feet. Tomorrow, south winds 20, seas at 2, building to 6 feet in the afternoon. Tomorrow night, southeast winds 20, seas at 7, subsiding to 3 feet after midnight with rain. And tomorrow night, south winds 15 knots, seas at 3 feet. That was Chiniac Bay. Then over in Marmot Bay, right around the peninsula, tonight, west winds 10 knots, seas at 2 feet. Tomorrow, southeast winds 20, seas at 6. And the same for tomorrow night. Sunday and Sunday night is at south winds at 15 knots, seas at 4 feet. Over on the west side of Kodiak in the Shelikof Strait, there is a small craft advisory for tonight. Tonight, southwest winds are at 25 knots, seas 6 feet. Tomorrow, southeast winds 20, seas 3, building to 5 in the afternoon. And rained tomorrow night in the Shelikof. Southeast winds 20 knots, seas at 5 feet. And tomorrow night, Sunday and Sunday night, southwest winds 15 knots, seas at 3 feet. Sorry, I'm distracted by about 100 different things right now. Squirrel. Okay. Yes, I am a golden retriever. Okay, we've got a couple of announcements to listen to, and I come back with some local announcements that we have in our folder. So stay with us. I'll be right back.
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0: old man writes his most important book. The University of Houston's College of Engineering presents this series about the machines that make our civilization run and the people whose ingenuity created them. I've just finished Davis Sobel's new book, Galileo's Daughter. Sobel describes the intense affection between Galileo and his semi-legitimate daughter. Born Virginia, she became a nun in the San Matteo cloister near Florence and took the name of Maria Celeste. Sobel's powerful account tells how Galileo did all his science in close concert with his church, and it reveals the sustaining force of Maria Celeste's letters. That sustenance was especially important after Galileo's former friend, Pope Urban VIII, turned upon his book Dialogue Concerning the Two Chief World Systems. As punishment, Galileo was placed under house arrest. Aging, depressed, and exhausted from his trial, Galileo was sent back to northern Italy and confined at the Archbishop's residence in Siena. The Pope finally decided that Galileo had access to too many people there and removed him to his small house near the cloister, where he too would be isolated. The two world systems in Galileo's book had been the new sun-centered Copernican world and the old earth-centered Ptolemaic one. His trial had revolved around the question, was he presenting the sun-centered system as a hypothesis or as a fact? The Inquisition decided that the characters in the book presented far too convincing an argument that Earth really does revolve around the sun, that Galileo took Earth's motion to be no mere hypothesis. The book got loose outside Italy and it forcefully argued Copernicus' case. But despite its huge impact, Galileo's most important work was yet to come. While he was under house arrest with his old friend, the Archbishop of Siena, Galileo began work on his last book, Two New Sciences, about material science and dynamics. But then Galileo was sent back to his house near Maria Celeste, only to have her die a few months later. Galileo was inconsolable. A total immersion in the two new sciences was his only means for coping with terrible grief. So Galileo laid out the foundations of modern engineering. He set the stage for Isaac Newton, who was born the same year he died. The aging Galileo gave us the beginnings of beam theory. He sketched out the notion of similitude theory when he showed that a large animal cannot be the scaled-up version of a smaller one. He published his famous Law of the Pendulum for the first time. He explained the trajectories of projectiles. Here Galileo emerges from humiliation and grief, completely freed from Aristotle's old science. He writes upon a clean slate as he creates modern mechanics. To get his book published, Galileo lent the manuscript out of Italy and then claimed not to have given permission for its publication. Ironically, one clandestine visitor to his house was John Milton, who later would do his own best work in prison. And I must say, I find the liberating power of adversity to be one of the more disquieting facts of life. I'm John Leinhardt at the University of Houston, where we're interested in the way inventive minds work.
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3: Okay, we have a few announcements going on this weekend. 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Also, there's an AA Nooners Alcoholics Anonymous meeting at Brothers Francis Shelter at noon tomorrow. That's why they call it Nooners. And that's at 410 Thorsheim Street, just up from McDonald's on the right. Family game time at 1 to 3 p.m. at the Kodiak Public Library. We have games to play for all ages. Pokemon players, please bring your cards. Come to the library, play one of our board games, or borrow one to take home. That's at the public library here, right next door to KMXT. There's going to be a cooking demonstration also at the library tomorrow. I can never say this word. You know, the board with meat and cheese and cheeses and olives and cheeses and crackers. Charcuterie. I probably slaughtered it. I always have trouble with that word. But that's going to be a demonstration at the Kodiak Public Library tomorrow from 1 to 2 p.m. This will focus on designing those boards. And they'll be offered Saturday, July 18th, 1 p.m. Boards are an arranged spread of various meats, cheeses, and crackers, perfect for any gathering. Space is limited to 15 people. Link to the sign-up genius. Genius is on the library's website, or you can even call the library to sign up, or just go there. It starts at 1, so maybe a little bit before 1 tomorrow. There will be a celebration of life for Eleanor Ramos at the Kodiak Senior Center. She's like a Kodiak icon lady. We're honoring her spirit for her 80th birthday, which was today. A festive potluck luncheon, and there'll be live music. Please bring good vibes and a dish to share, and donations will be accepted to benefit the Kodiak Senior Center. That's tomorrow, open house from 2 to 6 p.m. Let's see here. Do I have anything else? Oh, the library's really busy tomorrow. There's an escape room at 3 o'clock, 3 to 5 p.m. Those are really a big hit across the country right now. The theme here in Kodiak is a wild, wild west. Solve puzzles and find the gold. It runs Tuesdays and Saturdays at 3 p.m. and also Thursdays at 6 p.m. or 6:30, sorry. Groups to 3 to 4 are welcome. You sign up at Sign Up Genius and find a link on the library's homepage, which I'm sure is Kodiak Public Library, right? Anyway, I'm sure if you search it, you'll find it. Okay, that's all I have for the weekend announcements. I'm not seeing any more paper announcements. Is there something that you know that's happening this weekend that we should get it on the air? Please give me a call tonight and I will write it down and have it read throughout the weekend. The number is 486-3181 and we'll get it on the air for you, whatever it is. You can also go to the KMXT.org website and scroll down to the calendar of events, and you'll see everything that I just read to you. You can click on the title of the event and it gives you all the information that you need to know about stuff throughout the next couple weeks even. So check it out. We have a theme tonight. It was really hard for me to come up with a theme, but being an oldies show, I like to have a theme because there's millions of songs I could be playing in any genre. So tonight I was having a great time at the dog park today, and all the dogs were making me laugh because animals are just living in the moment and they make you feel so much happier no matter what's happening. There's been a lot of tragedy in our world and a lot of sadness, but animals are always just there and they make you laugh. And so silly animal songs, that's my theme tonight. Doesn't have to be dogs. It can be about any animals, two-legged or four-legged or six-legged or eight-legged, whatever, even with wings. If you got a song in mind you'd like to hear, give me a call. 486-3181. We're going to start out tonight's show with Fishing for Chickens by Hobo Jim, an Alaskan icon musician. And I think this is about fishing for halibut, which is also a good animal. So here we go.

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We never had a fishing hole. 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We'd sit out on the old front porch with a rusty can full up a kernel of corn. 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Fishing for chicken.

0: what's a song about animals without Jim Stafford?
1: From the Badlands came the killer. He lived by the knife and the gun. He'd cut you just for standing, shoot you if you tried to run. He was big as a tree and he did as he pleased, and everything he did was bad. They said if you was to kill him, it'd only make him mad. From the Goodlands came the cowgirl. Patty was her name. She was hot on the trail of that killer on a moped she called Flame. 'Cause the killer had killed her daddy just for spitting in the road. You only had to kill her daddy once to get

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He started to drink, you could tell he was thinking there'll be a showdown soon. Paddy hit town in a cloud of dust, old flame was buzzing like a saw. And the whole town got as quiet as a church when the killer stepped out for the draw. 40 shots rang out. 40 people fell. Paddy and the killer missed each other, but they shot that town to hell.

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But he slipped in something that was laying in the street and was shot before he hit the ground. Yes, the killer slipped and it cost him his life. And Patty said as she roared out of town, "You gotta watch your step when you know the chips are down."

Karen Kodiak is Bears Cat. BBIA. Next up is Cows with Guns.

dumb. 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They eat to grow, grow to die, die to be ate at the hamburger fry. Cows well done. Nobody thunk it, nobody knew. No one imagined the great cow guru. Cows are one. He hid in the forest, read books with great zeal. He loved Che Guevara, a revolutionary veal. Cows say tongue. He spoke about justice, but nobody stirred. He felt like an outcast, alone in the herd. Cow doll drums. He moved, we must fight, escape or we'll die. Cows gathered around, cause the stakes were so high. Bad cow pun. But then he was captured, stuffed into a crate, loaded onto a truck where he rode to his fate. Cows are bummed. He was a scrawny calf who looked rather woozy. No one suspected he was packing an Uzi. Cows with guns. They came with a needle to stick in his thigh. He kicked for the groin. He pissed in their eye. Cow well hung. Knocked over a tractor and ran for the door. 6 gallons of gas flowed out on the floor. Run, cows, run. He picked up a bullhorn and jumped up on the hay. We are free-roving bovines. We run free today.

crashed the gate in a great stampede, tipped over milk truck, torched all the feed. Cows have fun. 60 police cars were piled in a heap, covered in cow pies, covered up deep. Much cow dung. Black smoke rising, darkening the day. 12 burning McDonald's, have it your way.

president said, enough is enough, these uppity cattle, it's time to get tough. Cow dung flung. The newspapers gloated, folks sighed with relief. Tomorrow at noon, they would all be ground beef. Cows on buns. The cows were surrounded, they waited and prayed. They mooed their last moos, they chewed their last hay. Cows outgunned. The order was given to turn cows to whoppers, enforced by the might of 10,000 coppers. But on the horizon, surrounding the shoppers, came the deafening roar of chickens in choppers.

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He said, "I'm sorry there, Mr. Cash, but I can't do that." He said, "I put your brain in a chicken last Monday. He's singing your songs and making lots of money. And I got him signed to a 10-year recording contract." Now, friends, if you see me walking down the street, remember what you see ain't necessarily me. And if I try to hold you up, don't pay me no mind. But when you got 10 bucks that you can blow, you ought to catch that Johnny Chicken show. 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
1: 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Hey, this is Cowpoke by Colter Wall.

Hey, did you recognize that singer? That was Jerry Garcia. And this is On My Way by Phil Collins from the Brother Bear movie. You gotta see it if you haven't seen it. Oh yeah, it's a great show for kids and adults. Grab a kid, go watch it.

Last Chicken Truck, John Anderson. Before that, Get Off of My Back, Bryan Adams from the Spirit movie. This is Rawhide, Riders in the Sky.

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2: 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I'm Cheryl, and this is the Friday Night Oldies Show. Our theme tonight is super silly animal songs. You just heard Raw High by Riders in the Sky. Before that was Chicken Truck by John Anderson. Get Off of My Back. That was Brian Adams singing for the movie Spirit. Did you see that animated movie? You know, it came out just before my daughter Lacey was born. And there was a character horse in the film, and her name was Rain. And that became my daughter's middle name, Rain, from that movie. Spirit. It's a great, great flick. Before that, we had On My Way from the Brother Bear movie by Phil Collins. Cats Under the Stars by Jerry Garcia. You know, from The Grateful Dead, that Jerry. Cats Under the Stars, did you hear that? Wasn't it great? Anyway, I hope you're enjoying the music tonight. I've had a few requests. And we're going to start out the next set with Mana Mana by request from Janet. But first, we've got the weather here in Kodiak. Let me just refresh this real quick. It's still 53 degrees and mostly cloudy. Tonight, a slight chance of rain after 1 a.m. and a low around 47. Tomorrow, we might get rain in the afternoon, high near 55. And Sunday, a chance of rain, cloudy with a high near 57. Well, let's see, up in the mainland, if you're heading to Anchorage this weekend, the planes have already left the island, but if you're on your way there or if you're there, let's see here, let's refresh this. Oh, it went up a degree. It's 56 now and mostly cloudy in Anchortown. Winds are calm. There's a chance of rain tonight, mostly cloudy, with a low around 48 and calm winds. Some rain tomorrow, mainly between 10 a.m. and 1 p.m. Otherwise, cloudy with a high near 60. And Sunday, a chance of rain, cloudy, high near 60. Northeast winds, about 5. Hey, wherever you are, let me know what's happening with your weather. Yeah, Skip, it's going to be in your 90s tomorrow. You can keep it. I would like it to be just a little bit warmer here, but I'm okay with 50s and 60s here because that's the way it is. It's beautiful. We've got another hour of beautiful oldies music coming up about silly animals, silly animal songs. And if you have a song that you can think of from when you were a kid growing up, there's room to throw in any song possible. So just give me a call or send me a message and we'll get it on the air for you. We've got another hour. So stay tuned and enjoy the music and turn it up.
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Hawkins. The Lion Sleeps Tonight. What a great song. Were you singing along? You should be. And this is from the Tarzan movie. Phil Collins, Trashin' the Camp.

has to die. Hey, this is for Sam and Yankee. From the Jungle Book. Oh, the bare necessities. It's like the original movie from like the 60s, right? Phil Harris.

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1: Sing it, Mowgli and Baloo. This is the Beaver Song by John Hanson.
2: Swimming along in my beaver pond. The water's still, the lilies are growing.

0: And unfortunately, that happens. This is Ray Stevens with Mississippi Squirrel Revival.
1: Well, when I was a kid, I'd take a trip every summer down to Mississippi to visit my granny and her auntie.

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1: One of them zippity-doo-dah
0: days. Like way back when.
1: Now that's the kind of day when you can't open your mouth without a song jump right out of it. Zippity-doo-dah, zippity-ay. My, oh my, what a wonderful day. Plenty of sunshine heading my way. Zippity-doo-dah, zippity-ay. Mr. Bluebird's on my shoulder. It's the truth. It's actual. Everything is satisfactory. Zippity.

Do you remember that movie? Sorry, I'm gonna hold on a second. Sorry, stray cats, you're gonna have to wait. I'll throw you a fish in a couple of minutes. I just gotta say, Zippity Doodah was from Disney's Song of the South, and it was like one of the first animated movies with live action. Like, was it Uncle Tom? Was that his name? Walking through the field, and the cartoons were also in there. It was so phenomenal. And as a kid in the 60s, just sitting there wide-eyed and watching this man, this beautiful man, singing with these critters that were all cartoons, it's such a beautiful core memory for me. How about you? Do you remember this? Send me a message. I want to know, what do you remember from the Song of the South? For a while, it was banned. I'm not going to go into why, but it was banned. But the people who love Disney and loved the old movies got it back, and thank goodness, because we could play it here for you tonight on KMXT, right here in Kodiak and on the World Wide Web. It's not gone anymore. It's not gone anymore. So I hope you loved it, and we're going to finish the show tonight with some Stray Cats. We've got some Roger Miller, Tom T. Hall. This has been a wonderful show tonight about silly animal songs, silly cartoons, beautiful music. Just going back to the past of your childhood, your kids' childhoods, your grandparents' childhoods, even with Zippity Doodah, right? So anyway, I just had to say that. I loved that movie and Song of the South, and I hope you liked this next song with Stray Cat Strut.

Been hurting little John walking through the forest, laughing back and forth at what the other has to say. Reminiscing this and that and having such a good time. Oodle-lolly, oodle-lolly, golly, what a day. Never ever thinking there was danger in the water they were drinking, they just guzzled it down. Never dreaming that a scheming sheriff and his posse was watching them and gathering around. Robin Hood and Little John running through the forest, jumping fences, dodging trees and trying to get away. Contemplating nothing but escaping.

0: What's the motto?
1: Nothing. What's the motto with you?
2: Nice.
1: Boom. Those two words will solve all your problems.
3: Yeah. Take Pumbaa here. Why? When he was a young warthog.
4: When I was a young warthog.
3: How you feeling?
5: It's an emotional story.
3: He found his aroma lacked a certain appeal. He could clear the savannah after every meal.
5: I'm a sensitive soul, although I seem thick-skinned. And it hurts!

0: not downhearted every time that I farted? Are you gonna stop me?
1: No, I'm not. You disgust me.

0: one more time.
1: Oh, no, I think we
2: did. I think we got this one.
0: Yeah. We're just getting in the groove.
1: Now let's leave them wanting more.
2: Yeah, you've grown 400 pounds since we started.
1: Meanwhile, I look exactly the same.
3: It means no worries.
4: From the Lion King soundtrack.
2: I insisted you started singing it.
5: It's our signature song. We shouldn't be
4: trying. Hakuna Matata. I love it. We had a local play here of the Lion King. Anybody here remember that?

Thomas Tafford. Spiders and snakes. Hey, this is the Irish Rovers with the Unicorn. On our Silly Animal Songs playlist tonight for the Oldies Show.

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And that's why you never seen a unicorn to this very day.

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1: Hello, everyone. This is your Action News reporter with all the news that is news across the nation on the scene at the supermarket. There seems to have been some disturbance here. Pardon me, sir. Did you see what happened?
2: Yeah, I did. I was standing over by the tomatoes, and here he come, running through the pole beans, through the fruits and vegetables, naked as a jaybird. And I hollered over to Ethel. I said, "Don't look, Ethel." And it's too late. She'd already been incensed.

0: station. 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
1: Yeah, Dave. I was just in here getting my tires checked, and he just appeared out of the trap. Just come streaking around the grease right there. Didn't have nothing on but a smile. I looked in there, and Ethel was getting her cold drink. I hollered, "Don't look, Ethel!" And it's too late. She'd already been mooned. Flashed her right there in front of the shop or something.
2: He ain't rude.
1: Look at it, look at it.
2: He ain't rude.

0: reporter in the booth at the gym covering the disturbance at the basketball playoff. Pardon me, sir. Did you see what happened?
1: Yeah, thief. Hey, Tom, I was just going down there to get Ethel a snow cone. Here he come, right out of the cheap seats. Dribbling. Right down the middle of the court. Didn't have on nothing but his PS. Made a hook shot and got out through the concession stand. I hollered up at Ethel. I said, "Don't look, Ethel!" It was too late. She'd already got a free shot. Grand step. Right there in front of the home. Hey.
2: What is it calling the street?
1: Here it comes again. Who's that with it?
0: Ethel! Is that you, Ethel?

0: You shapeless hussy! There was like streakers everywhere in the late 70s. Do you remember this? On the news, it was like, wow. Hey, this is from The Sound of Music.
1: High on a hill was a lonely goat herd, lay, or lay, or lay, oh. Loud was the voice of the lonely goat herd, lay, or lay, or low. Folks in a

0: Shining Star.
1: Hey, this is Cheryl. And I would like to thank you for tuning in tonight to the Friday Night Oldies Show. You are hearing Kermit the Frog singing the Rainbow Connection. And before that, we heard The Lonely Goat Herd by Julie Andrews with The Sound of Music Kids. What a great movie. The Streak with Ray Stevens for Chris and The Unicorn by the Irish Rovers. It's been a great show tonight. I actually didn't even want to stay because I was feeling really down. But you know what? This music is therapeutic, and I feel so much better now. Thank you for joining me tonight. I hope you enjoyed it, too. And, hey, life is rough. We all have our struggles. It's so important to be kind, be nice, and remember the Rainbow Connection, okay? Everything is going to be okay. Just be kind to each other. We'll get through this. Stay tuned for the Friday Night Rock Show with Skip Starnes coming up right now in just a few seconds. Have a great weekend.
2: Whatever can explain the bikini's popularity? I mean, it's not rocket science. Or is it? You're on The Sound Beat. All right, excuse us for a bit of poetic license. The swimsuit had more to do with atomic bombs than rockets. The Bikini Atoll is a small island chain in the South Pacific. In July of 1946, it served as an atomic test site and the symbol of a dawning age. The awesome and terrifying display of power had been implanted in the social consciousness, extending even to the fashion world. That summer, two different two-pieces hit French beaches. Jacques Haim named his the Atome, French for atom, the smallest known particle of matter. He proclaimed it the smallest bathing suit in the world. But only weeks later, Louis Rayard introduced his own, billing it smaller than the smallest bathing suit in the world. And since he had split the Atome, he went with the catchy-sounding bikini. You've been listening to Dexter Gordon with Bikini Blues. There's a great story behind the song's name. 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I'm Brett Barry.
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Let's go to 1985, the album No Jacket Required. Here's Phil Collins with Susudio. It's on the Friday Night Rock Show.

The Friday Night Rock Show, Blues Traveler there, the album 4. That came out 1994. That was Hook. Hey, Skip Stars here. Let's go to 2015 with the Foles.

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Lynyrd Skynyrd there. 1977, the year for That Smell. That from the album Street Survivors right now. 1987, the album Bad Animals, This Is Heart.

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Let's go to 1984. The album Rebel Yell. Here's Eyes Without a Face. 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

1973, the year for Styx, the album Styx 2, that was Lady. Hey, Skip Starrs here, the Friday Night Rock Show. This song was in the movie Pretty Woman. Let's go to 1990. Here's Go West with King of Wishful Thinking.

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This is Foreigner and Feels Like the First Time.

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That's new music 2026. Right now, let's do one from my friend, Bruce Black.

The Friday Night Rock Show with Lark and Poe from their 2022 release, Bloody Harmony. That was Bad Spell. Hey, Skip Stars here, the Friday Night Rock Show. Let's go to 1992, the album Core. These are the Stone Temple Pilots with Creep on the Friday Night Rock Show.

That's Eddie Money. Two Tickets to Paradise, 1977. Skip Stars here. Let's go to 1994, the album Wildflowers. Here's Tom Petty, The Heartbreaker. Tonight we-

Album checkmate. That's 90 proof. Hey, Skip Starrs here. Let's go to 2001, the album Come Clean. Here is She Hates Me, Puddle of Mud.

The Friday Night Rock Show in your radio. That was Garbage Girlfriend. Like that song. That was fire. That's new music right now. Let's go to 1977. Here's UFOs.

Bob Seger on the Friday Night Rock Show, 1969, Ramblin' Gamblin' Man. Hey, Skip Starr's here, closing down the Friday Night Rock Show. Let's go to 1979, the album Strikes. This is Blackfoot with Train Train. Hey, Kodiak, I know y'all. Y'all take care of each other. Y'all be safe now. You hear?

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Some solo Bobby Weir. That is the track Cassidy, a 2022 remaster, which came off of Bobby Weir's solo album Ace, as they were celebrating the 50th anniversary deluxe edition. And now we've got another 50th anniversary of a Bob Weir project, talking about Kingfish, celebrating the 50th anniversary of the debut studio album. It's going to be released on vinyl. We got more details on that, but let's get into some more solo Bobby, which this is really refreshing, celebrating the 50th anniversary of the Kingfish album. When we dived this deep into Bobby projects, it was to celebrate his life as he joined the great Jam in the Sky earlier this year. But now, celebrating the 50th anniversary of a Bob Weir studio side project here on The Official Tapes.

0: Thank you.
1: You're witnessing possibly the only ritual older than music, that being tuning up.

0: Thank you all. Good night.
1: The thing about concert reviews is you have to remember that even good ones are wrong. I mean, for us, the experience is so intensely subjective that there's no really accurate way to review them that makes any sense to us. For the people who are at the show, it's a different kind of experience, so sometimes they may reflect something a little bit more like what the audience experienced, but no matter how you slice it, they're never entirely satisfying for any reason.
2: I'll tell you what, though, I've forgotten who it was that said that. I said this, but my favorite quote about all that is critics are to musicians as ornithologists are to birds.
1: Yeah. Huh? What?

0: always fun to just be able to karaoke, maybe make up your own words with an instrumental, but that is Lazy Lightning going into Supplication, recorded July of 1975 at Bobby Weir's studio album Aces in Mill Valley, California. And don't worry, coming up here on the official tapes, we'll hear another take of Lazy Lightning into Supplication, but this one will have vocals and it will be live at Red Rocks. They released that on the Blues for Allah, The Angels Share, as they were celebrating the 50th anniversary of the Grateful Dead's studio album, Blues for Allah. And we've got another 50th anniversary to celebrate. This time is going to be the album Kingfish, debut studio album by the American rock band Kingfish, featuring Grateful Dead rhythm guitarist and vocalist Bob Weir as a core member. We did dip into some of that album of Kingfish, but we also heard One More Saturday Night with the band Kingfish. That is from the King Biscuit Flower Hour Presents in Concert. Good luck trying to track that one down at the local record store. We went into that album, Kingfish. We heard the track This Time. We also went live with Kingfish with an album titled Live and Kicking. Kind of an interesting release with that one. Although Bob Weir is playing with that band during the performance, they were trying to separate his involvement with Kingfish and him getting back with the Grateful Dead. So they kind of, on the mix, turned him down a little bit. But you could still kind of hear his guitar and his vocals, which bled through on the drum track. But they did give him that spotlight as he sang Around and Around, which you could find on Live and Kicking. So if you thought that mix was a little funky, that wasn't just your ears. That was how it was released. We went back into the studio with Kingfish with the release of the track Big Iron. And then we kicked off the program here at Official Tapes with Cassidy from the 50th anniversary deluxe edition of Ace, which was recorded in February of 1972 as the album was celebrating its 50th anniversary from Bob Weir's solo stuff. Hey, I'm Corey. Thank you for listening to the official tapes. Bob Weir, Kingfish, celebrating its 50th anniversary. You'll be able to get it on vinyl, and you'll also be able to get the release on the radio with the official tapes.
1: You're tripping out to the official tapes.

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1: From fall of 1988, Bobby Weir and Rob Wasserman from the Bob Weir and Rob Wasserman live official release. That is Blue Sky Bop going into Throwing Stones. That track, Throwing Stones, found its way onto some Grateful Dead set list, so that may sound familiar to the Deadheads. As far as the Bobby Heads, we heard Bobby Weir taking charge on El Paso. Nothing like singing about a West Texas town in West Germany. We heard the Grateful Dead from April 24th, 1972. You can find that on official release, Rockin' the Rhine with the Grateful Dead. And a release that highlighted legendary venues such as Rockin' the Rhine. How about Red Rocks? From August 12th, 1979, we heard Lazy Lightning going into Supplication, which you can find on the box set, Enjoying the Ride. And that release was all about legendary venues that the Grateful Dead had performed. And I've been laying thick on the Bob Weir stuff because Bobby Weir's side project, when he was on leave, I guess when the whole band was on hiatus of the 1975 year, they decided to stop touring. And one of the perks of the Grateful Dead not touring is they also got to do their solo stuff. So Jerry Garcia was getting into bluegrass, Merle Saunders, Jerry Garcia Band, and Bob Weir was getting into Kingfish. And now they are going to be celebrating the 50th anniversary of the debut studio album from the band Kingfish, which features Grateful Dead rhythm guitarist and vocalist Bob Weir. You'll be able to get the release on vinyl, and you'll also be able to get the release on the radio with the official tapes.

0: On last week's Wait, Wait, Don't Tell Me, our panelist Alonzo Bowden caught World Cup fever.
1: The Cup's been exciting. It's been great. It's amazing how many Africans are in Belgium.
0: I'm Tom Papa, filling in for Peter Sagal. 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

is American Roots, where we'll meet punk rocker turned folk singer Lee Baines. He's a true believer whose songs seek social justice, inclusive humanity, and protection of the environs as a sacred quest.

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1: My grandparents would all sit in the living room, and I just wanted to sit with them and hear them talk and tell stories, because they would be talking about places that I was intimately familiar with, but they were sort of like imbuing these places with memories and images that weren't familiar to me.
0: Lee Baines, our conversation with the singer-songwriter, is coming up, as is some of his and our favorite music. Nina Simone, Bob Dylan, Johnny Cash, Kelsey Walden, and more.

Lee Baines is humble enough to know that he's not Woody Guthrie. But they kind of seem like fellow travelers from different eras. Here's Guthrie's classic song, 1947, with Woody on vocal and mandolin, joined by Cisco Houston on guitar, Sonny Terry harmonica, getting on the road with American Roots.

road. I've been having some hard traveling, hard rambling, hard gambling. I've been having some hard traveling, Lord. I've been riding them fast rattlers I thought you knowed.

I've been working at Pittsburgh Steel, I thought you knowed. I've been pouring red hot slag way down the road. I've been blasting, I've been firing, and I've been pouring red hot iron, and I've

Allman Brothers, 1971, Midnight Rider, written by Greg Allman and the group's roadie Kim Payne. Greg re-versioned it in 1973. Joe Cocker had the first hit on it that year. The players included Dwayne Allman, Dickie Betts, Greg Allman, Barry Oakley, and Butch Trux. Before that, Dylan's mythic Outlaw Blues, 1965. His move into electric guitar in a song that links him to Jesse James and partner Robert Ford, who killed James for a reward. Coming up, our interview with songmaker and post-punk folk singer Lee Baines, who was inspired by Woody Guthrie, Dylan, the Allmans, and the blues guitarist singer here, Johnny Shines, a fellow traveler of Robert Johnson. Shines grew up in Memphis, moved to Chicago, and finally made Alabama his home. Here with a rough and ready 1952 recording about rambling on American roots.

Hank Williams in character as the repentant Luke the Drifter, 1951, on the song Ramblin' Man, recorded in Nashville with the Drifting Cowboys, including Don Helms' steel guitar, Jerry Rivers' fiddle, Sammy Pruitt electric guitar. A haunting song from Hank with that killer band mixing country, blues, and jazz. Coming up is our interview with Lee Baines from Birmingham, Alabama, who was influenced by Hank Williams, church music, soul, punk, funk, and more. When American Roots returns.

Coming up, two bands who influenced our guests, the Alabama songman Lee Baines, the Drive-By Truckers from Muscle Shoals, Alabama, and Athens, Georgia. But first, the Dexateens from Tuscaloosa. Lee Baines was in the Dexateens from 2008 to 2010. Prior to that, this track was produced by Drive-By Truckers. 2006, Freight Train on American Roots.

0: 72, This Highway's Mean. Drive-By Truckers 2001, a song written by the singer Mike Cooley, recorded in Birmingham, about the travails of U.S. Route 72, which runs from Chattanooga to Memphis through Huntsville and Florence, Alabama, and northern Mississippi. Lee Baines is an eighth-generation Alabamian from Birmingham. He was a listener from a young age, hearing stories from his grandparents, friends, and community members about the South's complicated history. Baines' music with his band, The Glory Fires, grapples with a troubling past and present, as well as hypocrisies in religion. He sings about hearing God, seeing him as a worker, and what it means to be a Christian believer now. Lee Baines' style mixes punk, country, gospel, soul, rock and roll, with lyrics that point to social justice.
1: I grew up hearing a lot about the place where I lived from older people. My grandparents would all sit in the living room, and I just wanted to sit with them and hear them talk and tell stories, because they would be talking about places that I was intimately familiar with, you know, but they were sort of like imbuing these places with memories and images that weren't familiar to me.

0: The first time I ever sang was with the granddaddy that I'm talking about and my grandmama, his wife, in their church. She was a choir director, and that was a very early moment in my life where I was probably like 4 or 5, where I felt my soul, you know what I mean? And I mean, the other thing that I was going to say, which is probably the most central, is that growing up, my babysitter is part of this, you know, Black Holiness Pentecostal tradition. So, you know, from a very young age, I was going to church with her and riding around and listening, you know, to her music. And then when I got older and started playing guitar, you know, I started playing guitar in their church. At their church in particular, there's such a wide breadth of gospel that they participate in. So in a really positive way, I got to see all these different ways of making contact with the Spirit.
1: You've said that you're a Christian and you're a believer and you follow the Bible, but also you cannot help but be conflicted by what humans have made religion out to be. I mean, certainly that suits your social concerns.
0: Yes, very much. And there wasn't a time in my life where I wasn't aware of these different strands of Protestant Christianity, you know, and where I wasn't also aware that basically, for the most part, each of them was saying that the other ones were doing it wrong. And the thing is, like, I knew these people personally, and I knew their communities, and I knew that at least on their best days and their best moments, what they were trying to do was connect with something greater than themselves and to be of service to the people around them. And it just didn't make sense that because of a technicality, one of them was going to hell and the other one wasn't, and who knows which one it is. You know what I mean? That just didn't make sense. And I don't, you know, the deeper I get into it and studying the Bible and listening to people's different concerns, like, I just don't see where the Bible says that anywhere.

0: Tell me how it comes about that you end up being somebody playing punk rock.
1: I was always more drawn to secular music. I guess I appreciated religious music in church, you know what I mean? But outside of that, I was like, nah, I'm good, man.
0: You've done your duty on Sunday.
1: Right. But I would sneak into my older brother's rooms and, like, listen to stuff that I wasn't allowed to listen to on headphones, you know, like AC/DC and Public Enemy and Metallica and stuff like that. So I was, like, getting into, you know, how music could really push against, you know, power structures or systems of inequality, you know, and that was so exciting to me.
0: You know, you end up with a band eventually called the Gloryfiers. The Company Man is really a riveting, I think, attack on all the troubles in American life of power, control, business. I mean, where does that come from, your ability in that band and prior bands to now start framing words and offering social criticism?
1: There were a couple of things going on that kind of nudged me in that direction. Number one is that there were these mass movements of populism directed towards these power structures, the kind of the company man, as it were, and both like with the Occupy movement and with the Arab Spring. And I felt a lot of my perceptions or sort of errant thoughts congealing around some of these movements, you know. And then the other thing is that, you know, on our first record, I had tried to write about injustice and exploitation and things like that. I felt like I wasn't kind of leaning into it as effectively as I could have. What I was trying to present as nuance was really just kind of like obscurity. So I would say those two things in concert sort of congealed in with that record, trying to move into a place of being a little more explicit, but trying to do that in an artful way.

0: punk music is often indecipherable to the listener unless you have a lyric sheet or the song's been fully explained. Why is it that you maybe have moved, I won't say away from punk, but you've modified yourself away from, you know, three chords and the truth buried underneath the decibels?
1: Now, that's a great question. And I think it was reflecting on some of those points that you've made, which is, you know, points that I've heard from other folks, and also thinking about, even thinking about like some of the punk records that did change the way I thought about things, center the words, you know. And then I've just thought about like all the other types of music that have spoken to me in that way, and how the words presence in the music is kind of like as human a thing as we have. And it also, I guess, just had me thinking about how there are so many musical traditions and movements towards justice, back to, you know, times before recorded music, you know, traditional African-American music, gospel music, and shouts and things like that, you know, as well as folk musics around the current U.S.

know, you grew up in the church. You followed the Bible. You follow tenets of Christianity that keep you, it seems to me, on the soulful, sane side. And you have discovered that God's a working man.

0: Yeah, man. You know, when I was first writing that song, I was thinking about the fact that, you know, in the Christian tradition, Jesus, who's, you know, one of the three parts of God, was a carpenter. And most of his harshest words were, you know, for the various power structures of the day. But then I started thinking about how part of, and if you notice, the punctuation on that song is a little tricky. It's God's dash working comma man. And the reason for that is I reflected on the fact that God works through many channels, and that God, again, in the Christian, or at least the tradition I'm a part of, God does not have a gender. So I started thinking about how that fluidity of gender is part of the way that God is working in the world, is present in the world.
1: Lee Baines, I want to thank you for visiting with me here on American Roots and sharing your life and your music with us. Thanks so much.
0: Nick, thank you so much for having me, man. Really appreciate it.

God's a Working Man. Lee Baines and the Glory Fires from their 2022 album, Old Time Folks. Lee, thanks for all you do. And we'll play songs about freedom and trains that I think you'll like when American Roots returns.

We've got a Nina Simone civil rights classic, 1963, updated by white Kentuckian Kelsey Walden, joined with African-American Southerners, Adia Victoria and Keshona Armstrong, on their 2020 single for the late John Prine's Old Boy Records. It's Mississippi Goddamn on American Roots.

0: late Dr. Nina Simone giving voice in 1967 to the late jazzman Billy Taylor's I Wish I Knew How It Would Feel to Be Free. Freedom, an African-American song, often rides the rails with the train as an image of freedom. Travel north or a job as a Gandhi dancer with the hard work of lining track, Pullman porters on board, and finally black conductors calling the stops en route.
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0: You think I'd do that?
1: Hear my train a-coming. Jimi Hendrix playing acoustic on his song, 1973. Before that, Blue Train, Johnny Cash singing with the Tennessee Two, 1956 for Sun Records in Memphis. Blue Train written by Billy Smith. Johnny Cash knew the power of trains in the rural South as symbols of freedom and prosperity. 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

0: Our guest is the late singer, pianist, and swamp pop hero, Tommy McLean, who passed away in July 2025.
1: The music brought me to South Louisiana. And once they started hearing my music, hey, man, it wouldn't no let go. I can go anywhere and get a cup of coffee and a handshake and some kind words, brother.
0: Tommy McLean's music is a mix of country, blues, rock, and gospel. After years in the clubs and casinos singing his beloved songs, McLean worked with Elvis Costello and toured with Nick Lowe.

Also this hour, music from Louis Armstrong and Ella Fitzgerald, Marcia Ball, and Fats Domino. We'll begin with a man who greatly influenced Tommy McLean and the rest of the rock and roll world, the late Richard Penniman, better known as Little Richard from Macon, Georgia. You know his hits, but how about this one, recorded in Muscle Shoals' Fame Studios? A 1970 comeback song written by his band leader Travis Wemmick. It's Greenwood, Mississippi, on American Roots.

Singer Dale Hawkins' song Susie Q, recorded in 1957 at radio station KWKH in Shreveport, Louisiana, released on Chess Records. James Burton later worked with Elvis, Merle Haggard, and many more noted singers as a guitar slinger. Before that, Elin Jewell, covering John Fogerty's 1969 song, as inspired by the Sun Records sound. The river in the song is actually based on a creek in California. Elin Jewell is from Boise, Idaho. The Green River is where you find it, I guess. Our conversation this hour is with the late singer Tommy McLean, one of the pioneering legends of Louisiana swamp pop. We'll hear about Tommy's life and classic songs in a few, but first, here's one from his 2022 album, At Age 82. Tommy plays piano and is joined on his song by Steve Riley on accordion and fiddle, John Cleary organ, and C.C. Adcock guitar. Living on the Losing End on American Roots.

Marsha Mouton-Ball from Vinton in southwest Louisiana, leaving Louisiana in the broad daylight. A revered member of the Austin scene from the 70s to now, with a Rodney Krause song about Louisiana Cajun social relations. And before that, Cajun and swamp pop singer Clint West with a Franglais waltz from 1972, Sweet Susanna, La Belle de la Louisiane, on the same theme of troubled love and traveling strangers. Clint West band backed our upcoming guest, singer Tommy McLean, during the 1960s. More with Tommy after the break.

Before meeting up with Louisiana swamp pop singer Tommy McLean, I wanted you to hear a couple of his classics from the 60s and 70s. Tommy wrote or covered a lot of South Louisiana favorites, like this one sung with Pat Strauss's High Harmony for the Crazy Cajun label, 1977. Imagine you are seated at the bar for Tommy's Jukebox Songs on American Roots.

0: Nick Lowe, the British rocker I associate with the old pub band Brinsley Schwarz. They're covering Brenda Lee's 1962 hit in 2020. Here Comes That Feeling, written by Memphis rockabilly Dorsey Burnett. Before that, Try to Find Another Man, Tommy McLean with Clint West and the Boogie Kings on Gin Records in Ville Platte, Louisiana, 1964. It was Tommy McLean's first 45 RPM. When we talked with the late Tommy McLean, he was on a break from a tour with Nick Lowe and Los Straitjackets. He told us how much he enjoyed being on the road, singing for new audiences. Tommy's known in Louisiana for his hit cover in 1966 of Sweet Dreams and his contributions to swamp pop. He also recorded gospel music, wrote songs for Freddie Fender, and toured with Dick Clark's road shows in the 1960s. Tommy went back in the studio later in life with Elvis Costello and producer C.C. Adcock to record a 2022 album, I Ran Down Every Dream. Entertaining was a constant for him since his early days in Pineville, Louisiana, singing for his family and listening to the Grand Ole Opry. But his whole path changed when he went to a concert nearby in Alexandria.
1: Well, when I was in high school, I always liked rhythm and blues. I mean, everyone liked it. But I went to see Little Richard at the Joy Theater in Alexandria. Man, look, my first ticket, I was sitting on the back of my seat. I went right back for the second show and did the same thing again. I immediately started dyeing my

0: to rock and roll.
1: You mentioned that you dyed your hair. What color did you start with?
2: Blonde. I want to dye my hair blonde. I'm a black-headed dude back then. Now I don't have much left at all.
1: Well, what is it about Little Richard that grabbed you? I mean, obviously.
2: The rhythm.
1: Yeah.
2: The rhythm they had. Oh, man, they were just exciting, the rhythm. He was the one that stuck in my head. I mean, he was terrific. Just unreal, you know?

0: How did your father and family members feel about you getting into all this African-American R&B music, roots rock and roll? I mean, how did they feel about it?
1: Well, now, my mother was for that. My daddy wanted me to go to work. He said, that boy laying around here sleeping all day and going out at night playing those clubs. He said, he needs to get a job. Mama said, leave him alone. He's going to do something. Well, that went on, and my daddy was kind of curious about me playing and the women I was running around with. I was kind of loose back then. He told my sister, he said, I'd leave Tommy all this property in this house I got. I said, you got too many girlfriends. He plays music, sleeps all day. One day, one of my royalty checks come in. I brought it over and showed it to him. He said, my God, boy, that's yours. I said, yeah. From then on, that's my boy. He wouldn't worry no more about me. He saw, I said, there's some songs that I write, Daddy. I get all that.

0: tell me about Sweet Dreams and how it came about.
1: I was coming from Monroe, Louisiana, late one night. I heard Patsy Cline do that song.
0: And it's a Don Gibson song, right?
1: Yeah, Don Gibson wrote that song. And I heard Patsy Cline doing it, and I was playing for a supper club, Leroy's Lounge. I mean, look, Indian Chiefs and Nichols, they had the money there. I said, I can do this for my audience, your little ones that come in. I started doing that, and right away the doctors and the lawyers said, Tommy, go record that, man. So I borrowed $500 from Miss Erman Chandler that owned Leroy's Lounge, went down to Stanley Projection Company and cut Sweet Dreams. I ordered 500 copies, brought them back to Effie Milligan that had the record shop in Alexandria. Within a month, she sold out of that. I had a friend of mine on KDBS, Buddy King, who passed away. He started playing that song, and he was getting more requests for that than Don Gibson or Patsy Cline or any of them. And he told his boss, he said, man, this boy's going to have a hit. And his boss said, I'm going to fire you and everybody if you keep playing this record.

0: time, Clint West, you know, the great drummer Clint West come to hire me.
1: Yeah, the Boogie Kings.
0: He come to hire me. He wanted me to front his band because I was a show-off, you know. I played a little bass guitar and sang. So he hired me. I said, I'll go with you if you give me a recording contract with Floyd Swallow. Sure enough, we went down and the Boogie Kings were recording. Floyd said, I'm looking for that Tommy McLean. Clint said, here he is right here. He's working with us now. So Floyd said, can I record Sweet Dreams? I said, sure, man, you know. He said, do me something original. And everybody started laughing. So, what, you want us to write a song? I said, give me your pen and your paper. About 30 minutes, I wrote I Need You So, and they put a pretty penny in my pocket for that, you know. That was the other side of Sweet Dreams.
2: It's starting to rain.

0: Ville Platte is a French Louisiana town, and Floyd Swallow, a Cajun record producer, quite famous for all the work he's done over the years in South Louisiana. How is it for you, somebody growing up around Pineville and Alec, being down in French Louisiana? Because, you know, you grew up speaking English and going to the Protestant churches. South Louisiana's Catholic French. Is that a different world for you to get into?
1: No, because music brought me there. Hey, I'm an Irish potato. I'm an Irish guy, McLean. You know, my mother's name was Nellie Beatrice Rowena McGurk McLean. And the music brought me to South Louisiana. And once they started hearing my music, hey, man, it wouldn't no let go. I can go anywhere and get a cup of coffee and a handshake and some kind words, brother.

0: you know, people refer to Swamp Pop. And you're referred to as certainly one of the great founding fathers, kings of Swamp Pop. But for people who've never heard that term, what does Swamp Pop mean to you?
1: You see, Nick, I had Sweet Dreams way before that was coined, that phrase. Mm-hmm. And I just accepted what they did. Actually, I didn't like that at first when I heard that. Mm. Because it quarantined you to Swamp Pop. In other words, you don't get out of there. And a lot of bands don't never get out of Louisiana. They just stay here and do the same thing. And I want to expand it. So I started calling it Swamp Popular. I took it a little notch further, you know.

0: Let's talk a little about your recent record, I Ran Down Every Dream. You talk
1: there
0: about
1: you go.
0: Dreams.
1: Nick, it's simple. That was about my life. I remember. You remember. Your wife remembers. The people you know remember. See, that sticks in everybody's ear. I remember a long time ago, records sent me reeling, and you fell in and out of love. And music kept interfering. See, that tells the whole story. So when I wrote that tune, Elvis Costello put a line or two in there that was great. I appreciate him doing that. What a gentleman. Man, he's a brilliant dude.
0: Yeah, he loves what you do. And I guess you saw him at Jazz Fest in New Orleans, huh?
1: Yeah, I met him at Bobby Charles' memorial down at the Rockin' Bowl.
0: Oh, way back when.
1: Yeah, he and I got to talking. And he already had my gospel album. How he got that, Nick, I don't know. He's on top of the game. Because I only had a few hundred of those printed. And I never asked him how he got that album. Yeah. He had it, you know?

0: every dream.
1: You know, some people have referred to your voice as tremulous, emotional, vibrato. How would you describe your voice?
2: Emotional. And a tear come to my eye quickly. You touch somebody in that audience, you've won the game. If you don't, pack your stuff up and go home. But if you can reach that audience, it ain't about money, Nick. It's about that audience. They pay your way. And if you can reach them, they'll buy your records as long as they live and their children will buy your records.
1: Well, it seems like you're still singing and writing some songs about heartbreak, but you're not experiencing it in your life now.
2: No, I got enough. I got enough to keep on writing for a long time, brother. I lived a fast life, Nick. Yeah. I'm lucky to be sitting here talking with you. I have 4 boys and 2 girls. I played enough honky-tonks. I played enough beer dives. Now I want to make history for them and show them who their father really was and all my friends that I wasn't some old drunk that played somewhere and died. I don't want to do that, and I'm not doing it. I am doing what I want to do, and I think I'm making history. That's what my goal is, you know?

Tommy McLean, 1968, soulfully covering the Buck Owens song Together Again. And we are back with one more song from Tommy's hero, Little Richard, and Tommy himself covering Ray Charles when American Roots returns.

we've got time left here. Tommy McLean's late hero, Little Richard, on a song Tommy's newer admirer, Elvis Costello, later covered. Little Richard, 1964. Can't hear him enough on American Roots.

Tommy McLean, Sticks and Stones, 1967, on Gin Records. He was covering Ray Charles, who covered Titus Turner. Before we go, I wanted you to hear a Fats Domino classic about dreams. But our brief dream sequence starts with Louis Armstrong and Ella Fitzgerald, 1950. It's a 1931 song, lyrics by Gus Kahn. Dream a little dream of me.

1960 with a song written by Tommy McLean's friend from Lafayette, Bobby Charles Guidry. Bobby Charles also wrote Walking to New Orleans and shared credits with Fats and Dave Bartholomew. And that does it for This American Roots from the Land of Dreams. Our program is produced with colleagues, Tulane University School of Liberal Arts. 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Special thanks to producer CC Adcock, engineers Carl Fontenot and Chris Butipka at KRVS in Lafayette, and Kevin Rinker and Shelley Canavy at WABE in Atlanta. Our team includes Maureen Lochran, Olivia Broslowski, Lauren Callahan, the late Ken Mills, and Tulane students Gavin Hannenberg, Paige Veal, and Emily Clark. American Roots is supported by the National Endowment for the Arts, the New Orleans Tourism and Culture Fund, and Jim Hart in Chicago. 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

0: This is Jazz Night in America. I'm Christian McBride. For Gary Bartz, music is his life and his refuge, a life raft from all the craziness, no matter what era he's operating in. Because of the saxophonist and composer, well, he's seen a lot. From playing with legends like Miles Davis, Max Roach, to writing music that taps into the zeitgeist from the late 60s all the way to today. The late jazz critic Stanley Crouch once called him one of the very best who's ever picked up the instrument, and we couldn't agree more. We celebrate 2024 NEA Jazz Master Gary Bartz. Gary Bartz was born in 1940 in segregated Baltimore. Music regularly blared around the house, but his real entry to jazz came from his uncle, Sharp Bartz, who brought back the slickest clothes and records from New York.
1: When I was 6 years old, I heard a Charlie Parker record at my uncle's house. And when I heard this record, I said, oh man, whatever this person is doing, I want to do that. I still feel that. All these years later, I still see that moment. It sent me on a direction.
0: It would take Bartz another 5 years to convince his parents to get him his own acts. In the meantime, he devoured all of Bird's discography. He came close to seeing his hero in Baltimore, but was too young to get into the club.
1: I stood outside every night and listened to him. Listening is more important than playing. If you know how to listen, then playing won't be a problem. The problem will be mastering your instrument.
0: By age 14, Gary was ready to put his mastery to the test. His dad took him to see another famous alto saxophonist, one who often drew a Bird comparison, Sonny Stitt.
1: Then I'm watching him in places packed, and he gets on the mic and he says, well, ladies and gentlemen, I understand we have a young man that wants to come up and play with us. And he calls my name. And I said, oh my God.
0: Gary's dad pulled a fast one. He didn't tell his son about sneaking his horn into his car's trunk before arriving at the club.
1: See, my mom said, I know he can play. But my dad was always, you know, I don't know. So I go up and play with Sonny Stitt, and he takes me through all the keys on the blues. I didn't know one key from the other. So I went everywhere he went because I could hear.
0: Our concert this hour comes from 2015, Gary Bartz's 75th birthday concert at Disney's Club at Jazz Lincoln Center. This is

0: Charlie Parker's Moose the Mooch, performed here by Gary Bartz on alto saxophone, with Paul Boland back on guitar, James King on bass, and Greg Bandy on drums. When Bartz entered adulthood, he enrolled at Juilliard to study classical composition. But at night, he was rubbing shoulders with all-time greats in New York's jazz scene.
1: Freddie Hubbard moved to New York in August of 58. I moved in September of 58.
0: They quickly became friends. Their favorite activity? Hitting the jam sessions.
1: We'd always pick some songs that we thought nobody else would know, so we'd keep the other horn players off the bandstand.
0: When he wasn't slaying the competition at jam sessions, Gary was getting a real-life education from drummer Max Roach. The two built a lifelong friendship on and off the bandstand.
1: That's where I learned my true history.
0: Gary spent many Sundays with the legendary Max and his wife, singer Abby Lincoln.
1: Him and Abby would cook dinner, and we'd play chess all day and talk. And, I mean, he'd kick my butt.
0: During the same time, he began hanging with multi-reed masters Eric Dolphy and Rahsaan Roland Kirk at Charles Mingus's renowned jazz workshops.
1: Mingus would start a rhythm pattern or a chord pattern, and then he'd get that started, and he would come over to Eric Dolphy, and he would hum a melody to Eric, and Eric would pass it on to us.
0: Then, Bartz got his advanced music degree, so to speak, as a jazz messenger, joining Art Blakey's band in 1965.
1: That is a story. My dad bought a nightclub in 1960.
0: The North End Lounge in Baltimore.
1: Art was at my dad's club, and my dad found out that John Gilmore was getting ready to leave.
0: That was the saxophonist in Blakey's band.
1: So he called me in New York, said, "Won't you come down and sit in with the band?" So I went down to Baltimore and sat in, and Art liked me, and Lee knew about me.
0: That would be trumpeter Lee Morgan.
1: So Lee co-signed me, and so that's how I joined the band. From my dad's club.
0: Gary Bartz made his recording debut as a jazz messenger on 1965's Soul Finger.
1: My first reggae day with Freddie Hubbard and Lee Morgan. How lucky can a man be?
0: 50 years later, Bartz paid tribute to his early teacher, Art Blakey. Let's head back to Jazz and Lincoln Center to hear Gary's quartet take on the song Uranus.

0: That was Gary Bartz live at Dizzy's Club in New York City. When Jazz Night in America returns, we explore the hip-hop side of Gary Bartz. I'm Christian McBride.
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0: Welcome back to Jazz Night in America. I'm Christian McBride. We've established Gary Bartz as a central figure in the history of jazz, co-mingling with the greats. Here he is with Miles Davis in front of 600,000 people at the Isle of Wight concert in 1970. For whatever reason, Bartz isn't often associated in the classical canon of jazz. Maybe one reason why Gary Bartz isn't conveniently seen in the jazz pantheon is because his music has always sounded so present. I mean, check out his hit Gentle Smiles from his 1975 album, The Shadow Dew. Is it jazz, funk, soul, pop? I mean, does it even matter? That was my introduction to Gary Bartz as a budding 11-year-old musician, thanks to my Uncle Howard. I told Mr. Bartz about how my uncle brought over crates of vinyl full of the best bassists, Mingus, Paul Chambers, Ron Carter, Charlie Hayden, the whole nine yards. And in one of those milk crates was the Shadow Dew.
1: How'd they get in there?
0: Man, but I got to tell you, in all seriousness, man, because I remember looking at it and I thought, wow. Well, because, you know, that's what I love about records so much. It's like you look at the album cover and you kind of start formulating a story of what the music might sound like before you put the record on, you know?
1: Right.
0: And so I'm looking at the cover like, man, this sure looks hip.
1: Right.
0: The album cover, in case you're wondering, it's a profile of a young Bartz with a humongous afro next to an ancient Mesopotamian sculpture.
1: And you know what about that cover? That photo was taken when I was in Iran with Max Roach.
0: Just as that image expresses, Bartz's sound is both old and new, or perhaps timelessly suspended, poignantly remaining in the present.
2: Got the crazy game in your one.
0: I mean, check this out.
3: It's like butter, baby. It's like butter. It's like butter, baby.
0: Sound familiar? That's right. Butter, from the legendary rap group A Tribe Called Quest. They sampled Bartz's Gentle Smiles from his 1975 album, The Shadow Dew. Bartz's catalog served as inspiration for countless other hip-hop acts. Jurassic 5, Black Sheep, Warren G. Gary told me that he still isn't clear when his music became so popular for the hip-hop community.
1: I mean, I don't know when that happened, but I've never felt that they were any different than what we were doing.
0: Right.
1: Because they're looking like we are. They're no different. They're our kids.
0: Right.
1: Why would we think they're doing something different? They grew up listening to our music. Like Jay-Z's mom and dad used to come to see us at the East. So he grew up knowing who we were. As a matter of fact, when he was about 14, I think he was 14, I did a show, the Brooklyn Band Show, and he was one of the rappers with me, Walter Davis Jr., Frank Lowe. He comes up and
0: what?
1: And he's rapping. That would turn out to be Jay-Z.
0: Jay-Z isn't the only hip-hop artist to share the stage with Bartz. In 2020, the saxophonist found himself in the studio with Ali Shaheed Muhammad from A Tribe Called Quest and producer Adrian Young for their Jazz is Dead series. You can hear how Gary's sensibility for funk and groove and bebop makes him the perfect bridge to the hip-hop generation. Back on stage at Dizzy's Club, Gary got a soprano sax out to play a song, The Stank. Let's check it out.

0: Live from Dizzy's Club at Jazz and Lincoln Center, that was Stevie Wonder's I Can't Help It, made popular by Michael Jackson. Before that, Gary Bartz's tune, The Stank, performed here by saxophonist Gary Bartz and his quartet, with Paul Bolin back on guitar, James King on bass, and Greg Bandy on drums. When Jazz Night in America returns, we fight the power with Gary Bartz and his revolutionary Into Troop. I'm Christian McBride.
1: 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Luminescence Foundation is dedicated to shedding light on neurological research focused on Alzheimer's and Parkinson's diseases and supporting land conservation initiatives. This is NPR.
0: Welcome back to Jazz Night in America. I'm Christian McBride. As we've been hearing, Gary Bartz doesn't create art in a vacuum. Instead, he's an artist deeply connected to his community and making sure his music serves a higher purpose. In 1971, he formed his Into Troupe. The name comes from the African Bantu word for unity. That's the unity in all things, time and space, living and dead, seen and unseen. Kind of like the Force in Star Wars.
2: It encompasses all.
0: Musically speaking, Into Troupe takes the same approach, adapting influences across the African diaspora, blending jazz, funk, and folk music. Lyrically, it's music with a politically pointed message. This song, Uhuru Sasa, takes on the Vietnam War head on, with vocals by Andy Bay.

0: Surprisingly, Into Troop almost didn't happen. Gary Bartz was ready to call it quits, hang up his music career for good.
1: The 60s was volatile. I was ready to join the Black Panthers or do something like that. I felt like we didn't need another musician. We got enough of them. If anything, we need lawyers and judges, you know.
0: Right. But as we mentioned earlier, Bartz was rolling with bassist Charles Mingus and drummer Max Roach. Those two were active in politics and made sure their music reflected their ideas.
1: Music can be a force for good, too, you know, like that. In the struggle.
0: One of Into Troop's lasting compositions is I've Known Rivers. It's based on the Langston Hughes poem, The Negro Speaks of Rivers, about the strength of Black heritage and perseverance. Let's listen to that now. With Paul Bolin back on guitar, James King bass, Greg Bandy on drums, and Mr. Bartz on sax and vocals.

0: light up.
1: Gary Bartz serenading us with I've Known Rippers, recorded live at Dizzy's Club. Now in his early 80s, Mr. Bartz shows no signs of slowing down. He still teaches at Oberlin, performs internationally, makes new recordings, and looks fabulous. Gary Bartz is inspirational to all of us, and I made sure to tell him so.
2: I can't tell you how many times you've just made me feel so good just by playing a whole note for like four bars.
3: Yeah.
2: Like, man, how come more people don't do that?
3: I don't know, man. I mean, you know, the way I look at it and the way I teach, every note, no matter how short or how long, should have a birth, a life, and a death.
2: Wow. I hope you listeners taking notes. Because I sure am. Mr. Gary Bartz, thank you for showering us with your wisdom. I look forward to the next time that we can break some bread together in person.
3: Yes, indeed.
2: And play together. I miss you so much. You have no idea.
3: I miss you too, Christian.
1: Let's close things out with one more song from Gary Bartz and his quartet live at Dizzy's Club. This is A Song of Loving Kindness.

Kiss was written for everyone and everything that ever was a song of loving kindness. Was written for everyone and everything that ever was a song of loving kindness. Was written for everyone.

0: Jazz Night in America is a production of WBGO Studios, Jazz Lincoln Center, and NPR Music. This week's episode was written and produced by Sarah Gilletti with Alex Arif. Our executive producer is Stephen A. Williams. Saraya Muhammad is the executive producer at NPR Music, and Sonali Mehta is the executive director. I'm Christian McBride.
1: 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BritBox, from the world of Jane Austen and the other Bennet sister to the rolling Yorkshire hills in A Woman of Substance. 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And The Estate of Joan B. Kroc, whose bequest serves as an enduring investment in the future of public radio and seeks to help NPR produce programming that meets the highest standards of public service in journalism and cultural expression. 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

progressive label is growing, and it has nothing to do with politics. In music, the term has a history that goes back to progressive folk in the 1930s. After that came progressive jazz from the 1940s to the 1970s, progressive rock, pop, and bluegrass in the 1960s, progressive country in the 1970s, progressive metal in the 1980s, and progressive electronic and progressive house in the 1990s. Progressive is what happens when a genre has matured, and there's an abundance of highly skilled musicians who want to stay creatively challenged. I'm Stephen Hill, and on this transmission of Hearts of Space, if the progressive label means expanding stylistic and conceptual boundaries and synthesizing cultural influences, then I'm going to say we're overdue for a genre and a program called Progressive Ambient. We have music from ambient veterans Paul Godwin and Miguel Noya, mightily inspired by Estonian electronic guitarist Robert Jurjendal from Samliku, by ambient godfather Brian Eno with J. Peter Schwalm from Drawn from Life, and by Masergy from Fire Opal. We dial it back with music by synthesis Craig Padilla and guitarist Marvin Allen from Toward the Horizon, by cloud guitarist John Durant from Parting Is, by pioneering German electronic guitarist Manuel Gottsching from The Best of the Private Tapes, and a far-flung track by Hammock from the Sleepover series, Volume 1. All that plus an environment by Chicago soundscape composer Eyes Cast Down from The White Island. It's a journey to the creative edge of the ambient guitar-verse. Progressive Ambient, on this transmission of Hearts of Space.

a program called Progressive Ambient, on this transmission of Hearts of Space. We began with music by ambient veterans Miguel Noya and Paul Godwin, with Estonian guitarist Robert Uriendahl from Somniku. Then a piece by German musician J. Peter Schwalm and English ambient definer Brian Eno from Drawn from Life. After that, one more selection by Noya, Godwin, and Uriendahl from Somniku. And then music by Masser G, Austin, Texas ambient musician Eric Jensen from Fire Opal. And from Redding, California, two pieces by synthesist Craig Padilla and guitarist Marvin Allen from Toward the Horizon. Later, music by Boston and Portland cloud guitarist John Durant from Parting Is. A piece by German musician Manuel Gottsching of Ashrah Temple from The Best of the Private Tapes. And a selection by the Nashville post-rock guitar duo Hammock, Mark Bird and Andrew Thompson, from the Sleepover series, Volume 1. And finally, this music by Chicago soundscape composer Eyes Cast Down, the project of Greg Moorcroft, from The White Island. This edition of Hearts of Space was produced by Steve Davis and Stephen Hill. You heard program number 1213, Progressive Ambient. 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album archive. 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I'm Stephen Hill. Thanks for listening. 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

0: Next time on The Pulse, criminal profiling. Getting deep into the psyche and motivations of perpetrators seems to unlock startling details.
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0: The technique draws on psychological research, but skeptics question its validity.
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0: The role of science in solving crime.
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Jörg Widman is really good at playing the clarinet, and he's passionate about the power of emotion in music. Widman says pure joy can be really difficult for a composer to capture in a way that feels genuine and natural. And that one of his favorite composers along those lines was working in Vienna in the early 1800s, Carl Maria von Weber. From APM American Public Media, this is Performance Today. I'm Valerie Kaler. Coming up, the joy of this clarinet quintet by Carl Maria von Weber in a stunning performance from a recent concert in Portland, Oregon. That's on the way later in this hour of PT. Also ahead, music for strings by Spanish cellist and composer Andrea Casarubios. That old advice for aspiring novelists, write what you know, applies to writing music as well. A great deal of Casarubios' music is for her instrument, the cello. Here's a piece she wrote in 2019 for cello and piano. Mensajes del agua, messages from water. Pianist Audrey Abela joins cellist and composer Andrea Casarubios.

Mensajes del agua, messages of the water. That was the middle movement of the Mirage Cello Concerto by Andrea Casarubios, but it's often played as a standalone work. We heard the composer herself playing cello in that recording with pianist Audrey Abela. More Casarubios coming up in just a second. From APM, American Public Media, this is Performance Today. I'm Valerie Kaler. I'm glad you're here for today's musical adventures and discoveries. Buckle up. We are hopping into the Wayback Machine for a Saturday Night Live sketch from literally a half century ago. Gilda Radner is playing a troubled child, and her parents take her to see a child psychologist. When they get to the appointment, the psychologist, Lorraine Newman, is sitting cross-legged on top of the desk. She is an actual child, a child psychologist. Anyway, she says to the parents, "Who better to understand the mind of a child than another child?" And that popped into my head as I was putting my notes together for the piece we're about to hear. Who better to understand the mind of a cellist than another cellist? When Spanish-born cellist Andrea Casarubios turned her hand to writing music, it was immediately clear that she knew her way around string instruments. Her writing is so idiomatic, so comfortable for strings, beautifully designed and considered. Write what you know, eh? Here's A Far Cry, playing Overture and Chorale by Andrea Casarubios.

a conductor on the podium. And now they prefer to say they are self-conducted. The leadership comes from within the ensemble itself. Always glad to feature a far cry here on PT.

Remember when you were a kid and that last school bell rang in June and you raced out of the classroom with all the junk from your desk and your locker? And if you're like me, you dumped it on the floor right inside the door of your house and raced back outside to start summer vacation. Now, I've had some really good vacations as an adult, but nothing has ever recaptured that feeling of absolute freedom I got with summer break. Freedom from homework, from vocabulary words and spelling tests and math worksheets. Freedom from routine. It's delicious. There's nothing like it in the world. What better time to clear the cobwebs and get those creative juices flowing? Summer break was a happy, relaxed time for Johannes Brahms, and the sonatas he wrote during his vacations are testament to that expansive feeling. Here's the opening of his Violin Sonata No. 1. Violinist Geneva Lewis and pianist Evren Ozell teamed up for this performance at Clemson University in South Carolina.

German composer Johannes Brahms was in his late 40s when he wrote that music. What a great sense of balance and interplay between violin and piano. The Violin Sonata No. 1 by Brahms. We heard the opening movement played by violinist Geneva Lewis. You might remember that name. She was one of our PT Young Artists in Residence in 2020. And Evert Nozell was at the piano. His name, probably familiar too. He won the bronze medal at the Cliburn Piano Competition just a couple years ago. Both in their 20s and both names to watch. Rising stars in the world of classical music. Geneva Lewis, Evert Nozell. They gave that concert at Clemson University in Clemson, South Carolina. Thanks to our friends at the Lillian and Robert Utzi Chamber Music Series in Clemson for sharing that recording. In a moment, we've secretly replaced the string quartet with an orchestra. Let's see if the clarinetist notices. This is Performance Today from APM.

Heinrich Behrmann was the great clarinet player in Munich in the early days of the 1800s. Behrmann asked composer Carl Maria von Weber to write him some music, something special for clarinet and string quartet. Weber loved the idea. In a single day, Weber finished an entire movement, so just three more to go. But then 4 years went by, and Weber didn't get any more done on that piece. Behrmann got tired of waiting, so he scheduled a concert with Weber's new piece on the program. Lo and behold, with a deadline out there in public, Weber finished the piece the day before the concert. Nothing quite like a deadline to get those creative juices flowing. Weber's original is for clarinet and string quartet. Here's an arrangement for clarinet and small orchestra from a concert in Portland, Oregon. Jörg Wiedmann playing solo clarinet alongside 13 colleagues. This is the Clarinet Quintet by Carl Maria von Weber.

Carl Maria von Weber finished writing his clarinet quintet in 1815. It is a much-loved piece for clarinet supported by a string quartet. We just heard a version with the clarinet backed by a small orchestra. Jörg Widmann played solo clarinet alongside a baker's dozen of talented chamber colleagues in a concert presented by Chamber Music Northwest in Portland, Oregon. Jörg Widmann, phenomenal German clarinetist, also now a busy composer. He used to love improvising on his clarinet, and then he'd get mad when he couldn't remember his own improvisations. He just wanted to learn how to write them down. Now his compositions are played all over the world, and he teaches composition too in Berlin. Widmann is also a conductor with the Munich Chamber Orchestra, principal guest conductor of the North German Radio Symphony, and as of this year, he'll be serving as the artistic director of the Lucerne Festival Academy. Clarinetist, composer, conductor, professor, not many people busier in the world of classical music these days than Jörg Widmann.

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Sometimes you hear about a composer's early period or late period or how he or she evolved. Some composers, however, kind of had a sense of what sort of music they wanted to make right from the get-go and did not change much throughout their lives. Nino Rota is a good example of that. His works from the 1940s don't sound dramatically different from stuff written three decades later. From APM, American Public Media, this is Performance Today. I'm Valerie Kaler. On the way this hour, chamber music by Nino Rota, a trio for clarinet, cello, and piano from the foothills of the Rockies. Music for Three by Nino Rota, on the way about 25 minutes from now. Right now, Nino for Nine. Rota composed this piece in 1959. An all-star ensemble from the Salon de Provence Festival made this recording.

When that album came out, Fanfare magazine said Nino Rota's Nonna is what might happen if Rossini and Poulenc could collaborate through a spirit medium. More from Nino Rota ahead this hour. From APM, American Public Media, this is Performance Today, taking you to concerts around the world. I'm Valerie Kaler with a little explainer on the musical form known as a tone poem. Generally speaking, a tone poem, sometimes called a symphonic poem, is a composition inspired by a non-musical idea. That idea might be an actual poem. Think Paul Dukas's Sorcerer's Apprentice or Franz Liszt's Les Preludes. Maybe a painting, Rachmaninoff's Isle of the Dead. In the case of Ottorino Respighi's Roman trilogy, the landscape, the structures, and history of Rome fueled his suites of tone poems. We're about to hear a tone poem by Jean Sibelius, one of several written by the Finnish composer. The title of the piece is En Saga, a tale. So what was the tale? People have been trying to suss this out, the inspiration, the narrative, the story, for more than a century. If Sibelius were here and we could ask him, he'd likely shrug. He finally said outright that it did not represent any specific legend. Quote, "It is an expression of a state of mind." Well, just because Sibelius claimed no specific fable or poem as inspiration for a tale and saga doesn't mean there isn't a narrative. There's an arc, there's drama, resolution. We just get to fill in the details ourselves.

A tone poem is music inspired by something outside of music. A poem, a legend, a landscape, even a feeling. Some tell a clear story. Others, like the piece we just heard, simply invite you into a world, and your imagination fills in the details. We heard Ensaga by Jean Sibelius. Sakari Oramu led the Berlin Radio Symphony Orchestra in concert at the Philharmonie in Berlin. You know, most of the music we broadcast here on PT is from concert recordings, highlights from recent performances across the country and around the world. I love that. We get to hear the immediacy of today's classical music scene and that palpable electricity between the performers and the audience. That is really the origin of the name of this program, Performance Today. 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In a moment, glimmers of light, of hope. This is Performance Today from APM.

In the 16th century, Tomás Luis de Vitoria wrote a darkly luminous setting of O Vos Omnes, whose text from the Book of Lamentations is a request to be seen in the midst of sorrow. Don't look away. See me here in this pain. Rina Esmail wanted to write a companion piece to Vitoria's O Vos Omnes that inhabited the same space of profound sorrow, but with glimmers of light beginning to pierce the shadow. She chose a text called When the Violin by 14th century Persian poet Hafiz. When the violin can forgive the past, it starts singing. When the violin can stop worrying about the future, you will become such a drunk, laughing nuisance that God will then lean down and start combing you into her hair. When the violin can forgive every wound caused by others, the heart starts singing. The original version of Rina Esmail's When the Violin was written for choir with obbligato, violin, or cello. So sometimes the title is poetic rather than literal. Cellist Elisa Weilerstein here to break your heart with the help of what you said. Rina Esmail's When the Violin.

When the Violin by Rina Esmail. The UK ensemble Voces 8 teamed up with cellist Elisa Weilerstein for that performance at the Prebis in La Jolla, California, presented by La Jolla Chamber Music Society. Esmail wrote her piece as a response or a companion piece to Vittoria's O Vos Omnes. She said the text of O Vos Omnes is asking simply to be seen in a moment of sorrow, to be beheld through suffering and darkness. She said a poem by 14th century Persian poet Hafiz. That text, she says, responds in such a beautiful way. It moves through that darkness and begins to let those very first slivers of light in. Rina Esmail likens that process or that moment to a breakthrough, but not a sharp-edged one with an explosion of light and fanfare. It's about finding the soft, warm place within ourselves where music can expand and reverberate. When the violin can forgive the past, it starts singing. In a moment, a gift for melody, both on screen and on stage. 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

Nino Rota created movie music for many, many directors, including Coppola and Zeffirelli. But it was his quarter-century-plus collaboration with Federico Fellini, for which he's most noted, La Strada, La Dolce Vita. So in the 1960s, Nino Rota was at the pinnacle of his career as a film composer, writing as many as 10 film scores a year. It was right around this time he decided to cut back on the stresses of the movie biz and focus on other music. He wrote the trio we're about to hear, a trio for clarinet, cello, and piano, in 1973, just a few years before his death in 1979. From the Colorado College Summer Music Festival, clarinetist Alan Kay, cellist Mark Hosauer, and pianist William Wolfram play music by Nino Rota.

0: The movies might have made him famous, but composer Nino Rota was just as proud of his works for the concert stage. We heard some chamber music by Nino Rota, his trio for clarinet, cello, and piano. Alan Kay, Mark Kossauer, and William Wolfram gave that performance in Packard Performance Hall on the campus of Colorado College during their summer music festival. Alan Kay teaches clarinet and coaches chamber music at the Juilliard School. He's also principal clarinetist with the Orpheus Chamber Orchestra, the Orchestra of St. Luke's, and Santa Fe Opera Orchestra, among others. And as we just heard, a frequent presence at chamber music festivals all across the country. 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
4: From NPR News in Washington, D.C., this is Weekend Edition. I'm Scott Simon. This hour, two recent ICE shootings and NPR reporting raises new questions about one of the officers involved. Then Ron Elving on the Weekend Politics. And Primetime Family Reading, an arts program in Nebraska, has bipartisan support and endowed funding. A mother with two children says,
5: you know, it's just a fun family night in which we appreciate great books.
4: But will that and other programs survive budget cuts to the arts? And then, astronaut Juana Aristide's new novel set in a family inside a crumbling Romanian autocracy. First, our newscast. Today is Saturday, July 18, 2026.
6: Live from NPR News in Washington, I'm Nora Rahm. Iran has kept effective its control over the Strait of Hormuz in the past few days. NPR's Emily Fang reports the number of ships able to pass through the waterway is at a three-week low.
7: The U.S. has been encouraging ships to use a southern passage in the Strait of Hormuz that hugs the coast of Oman, but ship data shows vessels have not been taking that route in the last 3 days. And of the handful of ships transiting the strait this week, about half are Iranian-flagged ships. On Saturday, Iran's powerful Islamic Revolutionary Guard Corps said it had taken down two oil tankers with mines in the strait, a claim U.S. CENTCOM said was false. But the uncertainty about the safety of the strait has continued to stop commercial ships and their insurance companies from taking the risky route. Iran continues to share details of the tolls it says it is charging vessels to cross and said this weekend it had proposed a new rule for an environmental fee on ships. Emily Fang, NPR News.
6: The U.S. and Iran traded airstrikes last night for the seventh consecutive night. The U.S. said it struck military and surveillance sites across Iran, while Iran hit U.S. sites in Kuwait, Bahrain, and Jordan. At least seven people have died following another wave of drone attacks carried out by Ukraine against Russia. Ukraine has increased its attacks on the Russian interior in what it says is an attempt to force an end to the war. NPR's Charles Maines reports from Moscow.
8: The deaths and injuries occurred after Ukrainian drones struck two warehouses belonging to the online retailer Wildberries. That's Russia's equivalent of Amazon.com, as workers toiled on the night shift. In the Tambov region, about 300 miles southeast of the capital. The local governor said Russian air defenses had downed more than two dozen drones on approach to the warehouse, preventing further loss of life. Meanwhile, on the outskirts of Moscow, the drones left a second warehouse ablaze, sending huge plumes of black smoke skyward. Ukrainian President Volodymyr Zelensky later issued a statement saying the warehouses contained parts for Russian attack drones, a claim that NPR could not independently verify. Charles Maines, NPR News, Moscow.
6: Tens of millions of people across the eastern U.S. are again dealing with smoke from Canadian wildfires today. NPR's John Stolness reports forecasters say air quality could begin improving later today.
9: Smoke will be present for much of the Great Lakes, Northeast, and Mid-Atlantic regions, but relief is on the way today. National Weather Service meteorologist Frank Pereira says a string of heavy storms will help.
10: We are expecting a break, some clear air spreading down across the Northeast behind that.
9: Pereira says the storms are expected to sweep much of the smoke up into New England. Hundreds of wildfires continue to burn in Canada, and forecasters say more wildfire smoke could return next week. John Stolness, NPR News.
6: This is NPR News in Washington. Firefighters in southern Norway are trying to contain a major fire that already has destroyed more than 100 homes. It began in a townhouse yesterday, spread to other buildings and into nearby forests. Hundreds of people sought shelter in evacuation centers. The World Health Organization says El Salvador has eliminated a public health problem. NPR's Fatma Tanis reports the disease trachoma is the leading global cause of blindness.
11: El Salvador is the first country in Central America to achieve this milestone, according to the WHO. For the past few years, the country has worked on a multi-sector approach to reach this goal, including strengthening primary health care systems, improving water, sanitation, and hygiene for the public. It also trained health staff and increased screening and surveillance. The WHO says trachoma is strongly associated with poverty and lack of access to basic services. It remains endemic in some of the world's most vulnerable communities and can devastate social and economic prospects, such as in the rural and remote areas of Brazil, Colombia, Guatemala, and Peru. Fatma Tanis, NPR News.
6: In London today, Josh Kerr ran a mile in 3 minutes, 42.66 seconds, to break the men's record set in Rome in 1999. The British runner accomplished this at a Diamond League meeting in London before a capacity crowd of 60,000.
12: Surely he's going to break the world record. He does. He obliterates the world record.
6: It was almost 3 seconds off his personal best. I'm Nora Rahm, NPR News in Washington.
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0: you travel so much, is it hard to have a place you call home, a center of gravity?
1: I don't know where I feel grounded or how to feel grounded in a place, because I never really stop moving. It feels like you're an astronaut sometimes. Transmissions come in here and there from home or various places, but it feels pretty floaty sometimes.
0: John R. Miller, his new album, The Great Unknowing, is out now. Thanks so much for stopping by, sharing your music with us.
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I'm Nora Rahm with these headlines. Russian officials say at least 7 people were killed in Ukrainian drone strikes overnight. Dozens were wounded. Ukrainian President Volodymyr Zelensky said the strikes were against logistical facilities that supplied components for drone production. Air quality warnings are expected to remain in effect throughout much of the U.S., at least through today, caused by smoke from wildfires in Minnesota and Canada. Millions of people are affected. And floodwaters continue to rise in south-central Texas. Governor Greg Abbott issued a major disaster declaration for the hardest-hit counties and says more will be added. I'm Nora Rahm, NPR News in Washington.

0: That's Tara Trudell with Rachel Trudell and Matilda from a release called Fractured Fairy Tales Remixed with What's the Story? And the story right now is you're listening to the Children's Hour. I'm Katie Stone. I'm here at the Outpost Performance Space with a whole lot of great people and on Zoom. Who is with us today?
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0: Well, thank you all so much for being here on the Children's Hour here at the Outpost and out there in listener land. Today on the show, we're starting a series. 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Look for Communication Nation. This is the Gay Lads right here on the Children's Hour. Stick with us. We have a lot to learn.

0: You're listening to the Children's Hour. I'm Katie Stone, and today we're talking about communication. 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We humans communicate with our words, our technology, and even our bodies. 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And our minds absorb them all day long, kind of like a meal. That's why some experts call the media we consume our information diet. And just like the food we eat, it's important for us to understand where our media comes from. Media literacy is the ability to do just that. We use it to understand, analyze, and even make our own communication. Media literacy helps us figure out what and who is trustworthy and why we're being shown certain ideas. Sometimes media is meant to help or entertain us. And other times, it spreads ideas that mislead or confuse us. That's called misinformation. And in this episode, we will learn about how to grow our media literacy skills and avoid misinformation. We meet Isha Butch, the Director of Education, Development, and Programs at Common Sense Education.
1: What is media literacy?
2: It is asking questions and being critical about what we see, what we read, what we hear, and what we create. Being a critical thinker is being able to ask questions and think about what is it that I'm seeing? Why might I be seeing it? How can I be creating things in a way that is having a specific purpose? So asking yourself questions and trying to get those answers about the things that you see and create is really what it means to be critical and critical thinker. Media literacy is all about skills that we want to have and that we want to teach everyone so that they are able to be prepared for all of the information that they see or that they might read or that they might create. We are living in a society where we're getting so much media that we are consuming and that we're creating. And so because of that, there's just this need for really understanding how to make sense of all of it. A lot of the information that we get every single day is coming from other sources, not just for information, but also for entertainment. We use media because we just want to be entertained sometimes. Because media is so, so important in our lives, it's just so important that we can make sense of it and that we are not being fooled and that we are not misguided.
0: We can be misguided by misinformation. Misinformation is information that is false or untrue. Some people spread misinformation without knowing it's untrue, while others spread it on purpose to try to deceive and fool people. That is called disinformation.
2: It ultimately ends up impacting us and the decisions we make, but the opinions that we have and the advice that we get from media also impacts other people. It impacts your friends, your community, and the world around you. So we really want to make sure that we're creating our own ideas and opinions off of information that we think is true.
0: Sadly, the spread of untrue information can and has historically led to terrible impacts on people, including discrimination, exclusion, hate, and violence. You've been hearing Isha Butch from Common Sense Media, and we've been learning about media literacy. is the Children's Hour. We're learning about media literacy. But first, we have breaking news. Well, this is actually good news. This is Ian Carrick right here on the Children's Hour.

0: That's the Missoula Coyote Choir and Ani DeFranco from Ask the Planet with the Great TV Rebellion. And while people might not be watching TV quite in the same way they were back in 2010 when that song came out, these days kids are just as likely to be watching their tablets and YouTube. My guess is that many of you out in listener land have your own tablets and you watch them quite a lot. But did you know that Steve Jobs, who founded Apple Computer that invented the tablet, never allowed his own children to have tablets? He understood that they were incredibly addictive, and the science shows that this is true. We're learning a lot about media literacy today on the Children's Hour, and there's more to learn with Isha Butch from Common Sense Media. You can find learning guides and a lot more information about our entire series, Communication Nation, at childrenshour.org.
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0: Who Decided is Silly Bus right here on the Children's Hour. This episode is all about media literacy and misinformation. This is Communication Nation, Episode 1, Speaking the Truth, Part 2, Misinformation. We've been learning about media literacy from Isha Butch at Common Sense Media. Isha talked about whether or not we're being fooled by the media we consume. The kids' crew have more questions.
1: Why do you think people spread false information?
2: A lot of what people put out on the internet is so that they can earn money, whether it's a company or it's a person, whether it's an influencer. The more viral and the more shareable that things are, the more money people get, because there's advertisements that are baked into it. They might actually be getting money for every time someone clicks on their news or their post that they're sharing. So there's a money incentive for people, but it also brings about a really good question about what is the purpose of what someone is sharing. It might be false, but it also might be purposefully false. It could be a joke.
3: How can you look out for and avoid false information?
2: That's a big one. Whether it's a post that someone shares, a text someone tells you about, when you're old enough to be on social media, you're probably seeing a lot of different posts from people that you might know or not even know personally. And it's a lot of information that you're getting. It's really important to ask yourself, who is sending this message? What is their background? Where are they getting the information from? Is there any way for me to be able to double check sources to make sure that what they're sharing is true? And so those are some of the things to kind of ask yourself when you're thinking about whether something's true or not.
4: First of all, I'm doing this research thing in ELA, English Language Arts. And they told us that you have to read multiple sites and you just have to see what everything says. And you should avoid .com sites for research. But if you do decide to use those sites, you should look at when it's published and who it was published by and all these steps. And I had 13 sites, although I did use a couple .coms. I know like what YouTube channel I was using, and the guy, he did some research and he puts his site so I can go back into his sites and I can see where he got his information. And the point of that was that it's good to know that, because you will be less fooled by like clicking websites.
2: I love that. And I really love that you even mentioned, you know, being able to figure out who the YouTuber was and that they were able to cite their sources. That person that was creating the YouTube video was very media literate in their decision to like cite their sources, right? So that you could then kind of go back to them. So it's really great that you were able to do that.
0: That's Isha Butch from Common Sense Media. And we're learning about misinformation.

two, three. Cats chase mousies, and doggies chase cats. You can't hold water in a brown paper sack. They don't put diamonds in Cracker Jacks. It's just a matter of fact.

That's Elliot Park right here on the Children's Hour from a release called The Mouth, and Matter of Fact is the name of that tune. Shoeless before that from The Lost Year with the Social Media song. 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Earlier on the show, we talked about our media diet. 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This is Episode 1, Speaking the Truth, Media Literacy and Misinformation. Stick with us. This is the Children's Hour, and this is Aaron Nigel Smith and Red Yarn from Smith and Yarn.

0: Turn Off Your Phone is Ian Bodie and Kathleen Martin. And you're listening to the Children's Hour. 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
0: 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Today on the show, we are learning about communication. This episode is our series, Communication Nation, Episode 1, Speaking the Truth. Media literacy and misinformation. 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Look for Communication Nation. We're going to get back with Isha Butch from Common Sense Media. But first, this is Jumpin' Jamie from Nevermind the Blocks. Here's Jumpin' Jamie right here on the Children's Hour.
2: Why won't my teacher?

0: This is Communication Nation, Episode 1, Speaking the Truth, Part 3, Bias. We're learning about media literacy from Isha Butch at Common Sense Media. So far, we've learned some of the basics of media literacy and about looking for sources to avoid misinformation. But how can we tell if our media is biased? And where can we turn for trustworthy information?
1: How can we distinguish bias online?
2: It really goes back to a little bit maybe understanding who the author of that content is. I mean, there's different ways of thinking about it. There's news sources, and you can oftentimes see by the way in which news, even news companies, can have some bias in the way that they're reporting news. I think it's probably important to just assume that everyone does have bias, and unless you're looking at a very specific factual research piece that has been conducted, oftentimes there is some version of bias because we all as human beings have some bias in us. Being aware of that can allow you to seek out information and understanding of things without just solely going down one particular track, and exploring other perspectives is like a really, really key and helpful media literacy skill to have as well.
0: Imagine that there's two newspapers in a pretend town called Sunnyville, and they're reporting on the opening of a new playground. The first newspaper, the Sunny Times, celebrates the playground as a wonderful addition to the community, highlighting the joyful reactions of the children and the parents. They focus on the colorful slides and the modern safety features, and they suggest that this is a perfect place for family fun, and they praise the town council for their efforts. On the other hand, Sunnyville Voice, another paper in the town, takes a critical stance. Their story raises concerns about the cost of the new playground, questioning whether the money could have been better spent on other community needs like improving schools or roads. They also mention something about local shop owners who are unhappy because the new playground took away parking spaces and made it harder for their customers to visit their stores. Both newspapers are talking about the same new playground, but they each present the story in a way that reflects differing viewpoints. Is that one way we can think of bias too?
2: Absolutely. I think a lot of, even with news agencies and news companies, there's just opinion pieces that are a key part of what they are putting out. And so oftentimes that's another piece you'll see. Oftentimes there is a little bit of opinion that gets intermixed with factual information, but really important to be able to decipher and determine what is this fact, is this opinion, and is there a difference between the two?
1: What are some websites we know that we can trust?
2: I think it's important to look to news sites, like popular news sites, I think are really great places to start. And there's a lot of groups that verify news articles as well and kind of do the fact checking behind them. And so I would look at popular and common news sources, knowing that they also have political lean one way or the other, but thinking about the .orgs and the .edus and universities often have a lot of really good information and credible sources when you're looking for research are really great places to start.
1: And like .govs?
2: .govs as well, yes.
0: Sometimes there can be .orgs. You have to be a little careful.
2: Common Sense often will have like curated lists of reliable and trustworthy news sources that have been vetted by our teams to really think about what is generally the most reliable and credible sources. And so those are really great lists to go off of.
0: You can find lots of information about what's safe and what's good for kids at commonsense.org. They also have media literacy curriculum as part of their digital citizenship program, and that is available for children ages kindergarten all the way through high school. This is Nick Bayard right here on the Children's Hour, where we're learning about media literacy and misinformation.

whole lot of things that you can find spending time on the internet. You can research whales and monkey tails and the best toys for your pets. Google the time to Sydney, Australia. Maybe some of your friends

That's Animal Farm right here on the Children's Hour from a release called We Are One with Screen Time. 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Episode one is Speaking the Truth, Media Literacy and Misinformation. There are learning guides with this episode and for this entire series. You can find them at childrenshour.org. Look for Communication Nation. In today's episode, we learned a lot of important words, like critical thinking, which is asking questions to think carefully about whether something is true or that makes sense before we believe it. Media consumption. How much and what types of media do you use? Do you see, do you hear, read, and think about? We also learned about misinformation. That's false or incorrect information that is spread by people. When it's spread intentionally, it's known as disinformation. In our current election season in the United States, we're already seeing examples of disinformation in videos where certain political candidates have been misrepresented using AI. You can learn more about artificial intelligence or AI in our Many Kinds of Minds episode. You'll find a link to that at childrenshour.org. We're going to go out with one that will hopefully remind you what's really most important. Thanks for listening to the Children's Hour. We'll catch you next time. This is the Voodoo Cats.

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0: Still to come on The Arts Hour with me, Nikki Bedi, Indian-born artist Anish Kapoor explores the idea of home and why it influences his art. American author Priya Parma on her Katharine Hepburn novel, and my conversation with Chilean writer and director Diego Céspedes about his film The Mysterious Gaze of the Flamingo. All that and more still to come on The Arts Hour.
1: Hi, I'm Bob McDonald, host of Quirks and Quarks. Pumas living in Argentina's Patagonia region were wiped out nearly a century ago. Now, as they return to an ecosystem that's evolved without them, they're changing their diet, feasting on penguins instead. Their food flexibility means the region is now home to the most dense puma population in the world.
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0: 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I'll be taking us through the 12 o'clock hour today, though really all the news will be taking us through the 12 o'clock hour because we have the weekly wrap coming up, the Island Messenger, and the fisheries report here this afternoon. And then if we have time afterwards, maybe I'll play some tunes. It looks like it's going to be a beautiful overcast day with some rain here today in Kodiak, but we'll get more into that during the Island Messenger. Coming up, we have a little new segment from NPR, and that'll lead us right into the weekly wrap. So get your ears open for all the news and all the stuff that's going on.
1: Live from NPR News in Washington, I'm Nora Rahm. The U.S. military says two U.S. troops were killed yesterday in an Iranian missile attack on a base in Jordan. A third one is missing. The U.S. and Iran launched attacks against each other's targets again last night. Iran's supreme leader is warning of unforgettable lessons if the U.S. attacks continue. Iran's deputy foreign minister, Kazem Gharibabadi, said his country has suspended its commitments to a memorandum of understanding with the U.S., which was meant to lead to negotiations for a permanent peace deal. NPR's Dia Hadid reports.
2: Gharibabadi's statement was carried on Tasneem, an Iranian-backed media outlet. The memorandum was mediated by Pakistan and signed by both sides about a month ago. But President Trump announced the deal was over in the first week of July. That was after fighting intensified, after Iran fired on three ships in the Strait of Hormuz, which appeared to defy an Iranian-announced route through the waterway. U.S. forces have increasingly targeted Iranian infrastructure used by civilians in recent days, including bridges. Iran has been striking Gulf countries that host U.S. military bases, including hitting a water desalination plant in Kuwait. Pakistan's foreign minister called on both sides to recommit to the memorandum. Dia Hadid, NPR News, Doha.
1: Air quality warnings are expected to remain in effect throughout much of the U.S., at least through today, caused by smoke from wildfires in Minnesota and Canada. Millions of people are subjected to hazardous smoke drifting across the Great Lakes, Northeast, and Mid-Atlantic regions. Children, older adults, and people with lung or heart disease are urged to stay indoors. New York City resident Laura Shapiro is searching for a high-quality face mask.
3: You can feel a little bit in your breathing, you know, and you just know that it's not good to breathe in all these toxins.
1: The National Weather Service says a string of heavy storms may improve air quality today. Several states are asking voters to make it more difficult to approve constitutional amendments. NPR's Ashley Lopez reports on the measures that call for higher thresholds for amendments to pass.
4: Supporters of these measures say a simple majority makes it too easy for voters to make changes to their state's constitution. That's why state lawmakers in North Dakota, South Dakota, and Utah are asking their voters this year to consider raising the approval threshold to 60%. Kelly Hall with the Fairness Project says that would make citizen-led amendments nearly impossible.
5: That 60% supermajority is such a high threshold for agreement on any topic in our divided America that it really does thwart the will of the majority. It thwarts the will of the people.
4: Next month, voters in Missouri will consider a measure requiring amendments passed in each of the state's congressional districts. Ashley Lopez, NPR News.
1: This is NPR News. Russian officials say at least 9 people were killed in Ukrainian drone strikes overnight. They struck warehouses owned by a major online retailer in Russia. Ukrainian President Volodymyr Zelensky said the strikes were against logistical facilities that supplied components for drone production. Officials in Venezuela now say more than 5,000 people have died in twin powerful earthquakes last month. The revised death toll was released last night as workers continue to clear debris. One of the longest-standing world records in track was broken today in a London stadium. Vicky Barker reports.
6: It's a world record! Get in!
7: Briton Josh Kerr, an Olympian and world champion middle distance runner, ran the mile in 3 minutes and 42.66 seconds, knocking nearly half a second off the previous world record set back in 1999.
8: When I'm going to do it,
7: BBC commentator Steve Cram, himself a previous world record holder for the mile, noted Kerr will collect a $50,000 prize for his achievement. Not bad, Cram quipped, for less than 4 minutes work and years of preparation and training. For NPR News, I'm Vicki Barker in London.
1: Another kind of record was broken last night in Philadelphia. More than 77,000 tickets were sold at Lincoln Financial Field to see comedian Shane Gillis, the most tickets sold for a solo comedian. I'm Nora Rahm, NPR News in Washington.
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9: 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Para sa kaukulang impormasyon tungkol sa aming mga serbisyo, tumawag lamang sa 481-2400.
0: Hello and welcome to the KMXT Weekly Wrap, where we go over this week's news from Alaska's Emerald Isle. I'm your host, Catherine Irving. On this week's recap, the Borough Assembly selects a candidate to fill an open seat on the Kodiak Island Borough Assembly.
10: I've had the privilege of working alongside Mark in several capacities, and when Mark commits to something, he gives it everything he has.
0: More on that story later, but first...
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0: Candidates on the ballot for August's primary election are set, and Alaska residents have until Sunday to register to vote. Eligible voters must be at least 18 years old, a U.S. citizen, and an Alaska resident, living in the district they want to vote for at least 30 days before the election. You can check your voter registration status and find your polling location online by visiting the State of Alaska Division of Elections website. The Division of Elections has also posted sample ballots online for the state's districts, including the House District 5, which covers Kodiak Island, Seward, Cordova, and areas of the Kenai Peninsula. On the ballot to represent District 5 in the State House are two Kodiak residents, Republican candidate Sheldon Prout and nonpartisan candidate Kathy Simpler. Incumbent Louise Stutz, a Republican from Kodiak, is not running for re-election and is instead seeking the state Senate seat, being left vacant by Gary Stevens of Kodiak. Stevens is retiring at the end of this legislative session after 26 years in the state legislature. Challenging Stutz in State Senate District C, which covers House District 5 communities and the southern Kenai Peninsula, including Homer, are Republican candidates Carrie Harris of Anchor Point and Heath Smith of Homer. Also on the ballot are 17 candidates running for the governorship. A similar number are running for Alaska's U.S. Senate seat and the lone U.S. House of Representatives seat. During the primary election on August 18th, voters will each select one candidate for their respective seats, and the top four vote-getters from each race will advance to the general election in November, regardless of party affiliation. Residents can register to vote online, by mail, or in person at Regional Division of Elections offices. Next up, all bycatch data from federally managed pollock, trawl, and groundfish fisheries in the state are now available in one place. The Alaska Department of Fish and Game recently launched a bycatch portal on its website years after it was recommended by the Governor's Bycatch Task Force. According to the department's website, this portal aims to, quote, provide transparent access to data, research, and management actions related to bycatch in Alaska's fisheries. The portal includes data from fisheries that are managed by the North Pacific Fisheries Management Council, the National Oceanic and Atmospheric Administration, and the International Pacific Halibut Commission. So far this year, the pollock, trawl, and groundfish fisheries in the Bering Sea and Aleutian Islands and in the Gulf of Alaska have caught 6,793 salmon, according to the bycatch portal. That total includes both Chinook and non-Chinook species as of July 4th. The state's bycatch portal is one of dozens of recommendations that the Alaska Bycatch Review Task Force included in its final report from December of 2022. Since then, an advisory council has been working to implement some of the task force's measures.
12: But after setting up the bycatch portal, the Alaska Bycatch Advisory Council held what is likely its final meeting on May 4th. Based on the commissioner's order that created the council, it's slated to sunset in December, and the members have not scheduled any future meetings for this year. More information about bycatch in Alaska fisheries, including the latest numbers of salmon, halibut, and other bycaught species, can be found online at adfg.alaska.gov. Next up, Monday was Superintendent Daniel Brigman's first regular meeting with the Kodiak Island Borough School District Board of Education. Brigman officially started his three-year term as the head of the school district on July 1st, after Cindy Micah departed Kodiak. The meeting was sparsely attended, both by the public and by board members. Brigman joined the meeting virtually from Tennessee. He said he and several other school district staff were attending a professional development conference that was paid for by a grant the district received.
13: It's good to see you all, even though I'm online tonight, but it has been a great journey so far. I've learned a lot, and I have tried my best to reach out and engage in the community and the school system and put into practice what I've been saying, being all ears going in and listening before I speak.
12: In his superintendent's report, Brigman praised the Kodiak Shakespeares and other students on their recent accomplishments and the board for their work so far. Board Vice President Jim Pryor echoed that sentiment for Brigman's first few weeks.
14: I know that Dr. Brigman is coming into a situation, clear across country, new culture, new community, and has hit the ground running. I'm hearing from community members that he has impressed a lot of people. So, Dan, congratulations on that.
12: A key part of the board's work this summer has been ensuring the district's policies are in compliance with state requirements. During this week's meeting, the board discussed some updates to more than 40 policies. Board President Carrie Irons says some of them are outdated.
15: There are a lot of policies for us to consider this evening. Board policies sometimes require revision due to changes in state statute, and sometimes because they're simply out of date and they don't reflect our community.
12: The board adopted five of these policies at Monday's meeting. The rest will be up for the board to vote up or down at the next regular meeting on August 17th. Irons says that things will continue to be relatively quiet for the school board until August. But she said the calm has been welcome, particularly after cutting $2.7 million worth of staff and programs from this year's budget at the beginning of the year. Next up, four whales have washed up dead on Kodiak Island in the past week. Two of these whales are on the road system, one on Surfers Beach Mayor Pisagshack and one in Chiniak. According to Matt Van Dale, the natural resources director at the Shunack tribe, at least three of them are gray whales and the fourth has not been determined.
16: The Surfers Beach whale decomposed very quickly. It would have been an excellent candidate for a full necropsy. But with the summer that we've been having in Kodiak, it was just too far gone, even when it washed up.
12: But he says they're hoping to find out what caused the other whales to die next week and confirm whether the fourth whale is a gray whale or a humpback. Van Dale says in total, six dead gray whales have been confirmed on the archipelago so far this year. Of those, he says at least three were young males. In previous summers, Van Dale says the stranded gray whales they found this time of year mostly died either of starvation or killer whale attacks. At least one of the whales found earlier this summer appeared to have died from a killer whale attack. Record numbers of gray whales have also died elsewhere in Alaska and along the west coast this summer, likely due to a lack of food resources in the Bering Sea.
16: The emaciated whales in the past, it seems like they only have so much gas in the tank before they get here to Kodiak and then just don't have enough to keep going farther north. Also being weakened, not having the ability to evade the orcas is another thing, but the past 2 years it's been strange.
12: By strange, Van Dale means that way more gray whales have been coming into Kodiak than normal. He says they're still waiting for more data, but that it looks like there are also more whales than normal this year.
16: The good news is that we still have a lot of live, happy, healthy gray whales off the coast, and they did show up here about 2 to 3 weeks later this year.
12: Van Dale says that the reports from community members about the gray whale strandings have been vital to their work, particularly this week with so many strandings at once. With fuel prices still high because of the war in Iran, he says the Shunack tribe has not been able to do the boat surveys they normally do, so reports of stranded whales off of the road system are especially important this summer. Van Dale says anyone can report stranded whales or other marine mammals in distress by calling NOAA's Alaska Marine Mammal Stranding Hotline Network. Three cases of cyclosporiasis have been recorded since May in Alaska. But epidemiologists say it's too early to say whether the cases are part of the national outbreak, which is mostly concentrated in the Midwest. Alaska Public Media reports that two of the Alaska cases involved international travel. The Centers for Disease Control and Prevention have documented more than 1,600 cases since May and tied 400 to the outbreak. The illness is caused by eating food or drinking water contaminated with feces, but epidemiologists have not yet identified the source. Joe McClellan

0: but can include watery diarrhea and abdominal pain, vomiting, low fever or flu-like symptoms, which can last for weeks. He says anyone who develops ongoing symptoms should visit a clinician.
1: If you've got repeated bouts of watery diarrhea that just doesn't seem to be going away, that would be an indication to go in and get tested.
0: The illness is easily treated with antibiotics. Next up, four Kodiak residents applied to fill an open seat on the Kodiak Island Borough Assembly, which was left vacant by Dave Johnson earlier this summer. Last night, the Borough Assembly interviewed all four candidates and selected one of them to fill the seat until the municipal election in October. KMXT's Davis Hovey has more.
2: Former Assembly member Dave Johnson resigned from his seat last month. He and his family are relocating to the lower 48. That led the Kodiak Island Borough to open a two-week application period for interested candidates to fill his seat. Mark Anthony Viscocho, Sean Brecky, Caleb Callahan, and Alexander Sweeney threw their names into the ring. Thursday night, the Borough Assembly spent 1.5 hours interviewing and voting on the four candidates in the Assembly chambers before selecting a winner that same night. Here's Borough Clerk Nova Javier with the results from the five present Assembly members' two rounds of ballot voting.
3: Mr. Viscocho, 4 votes, and then Mr. Brecky, 1 vote. So we have a majority vote for Mr. Viscocho.
2: Mark Anthony Viscocho is the president of the Filipino-American Association of Kodiak, the vice president of the Kodiak Booster Club, and the president of the PTA for East Elementary School. Before the Assembly made its decision Thursday night, multiple community members had already voiced their support for Viscocho, including the City of Kodiak's Fire Chief, Rich Gonzalez.
4: I'm here to offer my wholehearted support for the appointment of Mark Viscocho to the Kodiak Island Borough Assembly. I've had the privilege of working alongside Mark in several capacities, and when Mark commits to something, he gives it everything he has.
2: Viscocho was immediately sworn in as a Borough Assembly member during Thursday's meeting and will temporarily fill the seat until the municipal election in October. Viscocho told the Borough Assembly that although he will only be joining them for roughly 3 months, he plans to use this experience as a stepping stone to launch his bid for a 3-year term on the Assembly during the fall election. Fellow Assembly member Jeremiah Gardner congratulated Viscocho. On behalf of the whole Assembly, he also encouraged the other three applicants to try again during the fall election.
5: For those of you that weren't nominated, everybody up here would like to beg you to please put your name in the hat again. It was really hard to choose.
2: August 1st marks the start of the filing period for qualified Kodiak Island Borough residents wanting to run for any of the 4 Borough Assembly seats up for election this fall. The Borough Assembly's next regular meeting is scheduled for August 6th, and for transparency, Borough Mayor Jared Griffin is also the general manager at KMXT. Per KMXT's policy, he does not have any editorial influence over news stories, and he did not review this story before it was aired. Reporting in Kodiak, I'm Davis Hovey.
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0: 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And that's it for this week's edition of the KMXT Weekly Wrap. Again, I'm your host, Catherine Irving. We'll be back next week. Thanks for tuning in.
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8: Alrighty. Let me turn that down a bit. There we go. Sorry, I confused myself with the controls for a second there. Hello! Welcome to the Island Messenger. Let's see, any personal messages? Why do I feel like the music's so low? Okay. The only one I see is one that's been going on throughout the month, that Craig Deegan is looking for someone to borrow a tuxedo from this month. His wife thinks he is a 44R. You can call or text Craig at 626-833-0348.

0: Alrighty, let's take a look at the weather. Let's see. This afternoon in Kodiak, it is going to rain mostly after 1 p.m., high near 54. Southeast wind 15 to 20 miles per hour with gusts as high as 30. Chance of precipitation is 80%. Tonight, rain with a low around 50, a south wind around 15 miles per hour with gusts as high as 20 miles per hour, and the chance of precipitation is 80%. And on Sunday, rain is likely, mainly before 10 a.m., mostly cloudy with a high near 58, with a south wind of 10 to 15 miles per hour, and the chance of precipitation is 60%. Today is Saturday, July 18th, 2026. The sun rose today at 5:38 a.m. and will set tonight at 10:53 p.m., giving us 17 hours and 15 minutes of daylight. Unfortunately, we are on the other side of that solstice, so we've lost 3 minutes and 22 seconds. The sun will rise tomorrow at 5:40 a.m. The record high for temperature was 77 degrees Fahrenheit in 1977, 2016, and 2019. And the record low for temperature was 38 degrees Fahrenheit in 1927. It was chilly back then. Let's see here. We're going to look at the marine forecast. The synopsis for the North Gulf Coast, Kodiak Island waters, and Cook Inlet. A weak ridging over the Gulf persists with some weak features moving through the Western Gulf. A Bering Sea low pushes a front into the Western Gulf Saturday into Sunday. So I know what those words mean individually, but altogether, not so much. Let's see. For the marine forecast, let's see. Marmot Island to Sitka Neck, out to 15 nautical miles. There is a small craft advisory tonight. Today, there's a south wind of 20 knots with seas at 6 feet and rain. Tonight, a south wind of 25 knots with seas at 7 feet and rain. And tomorrow, a south wind of 20 knots with seas at 6 feet. Marmot Island to Sitka Neck from 15 to 85 nautical miles. There's a small craft advisory through Sunday. There we go. There's the music. Today, there's a southeast wind of 25 knots with seas at 8 feet and rain. Tonight, south wind of 25 knots with seas at 8 feet and rain. And tomorrow, a south wind of 20 knots with seas at 8 feet and rain. In Chiniac Bay, today, there's a southeast wind of 20 knots with seas at 2 feet, building to 6 feet in the afternoon, and rain. Tonight, a south wind of 20 knots with seas at 4 feet and rain. And tomorrow, a south wind of 15 knots with seas at 2 feet and rain. In Marmot Bay today, a southeast wind of 20 knots with seas at 6 feet and rain. Tonight, a southeast wind of 20 knots with seas at 7 feet and rain. And tomorrow, a southeast wind of 15 knots with seas at 4 feet. And last but not least, for the Shelikof Strait today, there is a southeast wind of 20 knots with seas at 5 feet and rain. Tonight, southeast wind of 20 knots with seas at 5 feet subsiding to 3 feet after midnight. And tomorrow, a south wind of 20 knots with seas at 3 feet. Okay, let us take a look at the tides for today. Let's see, here in the Kodiak District, there's a high tide this evening at 6:04 p.m. of 8.15 feet, a low tide at 11:57 p.m. of 1.21 feet, and a high tide early tomorrow morning at 5:56 a.m. of 7.6 feet. Over in the west side in Larsen Bay, there was a low tide at 12:06 p.m. today of minus 1.86 feet. You might be able to catch kind of the end of that there. A high tide at 6:26 p.m. of 15.36 feet, and a low tide a little after midnight to tomorrow, 12:35 a.m. of 0.77 feet. Okay, so that's the tides. I'm gonna do this. We do have an an announcement from the Alaska Department of Fish and Game, so I'm going to go ahead and play that, and then we'll get into the community announcements.
1: This is the Alaska Department of Fish and Game with Kodiak Commercial Salmon Fishery, advisory announcement number 21. This announcement was issued at 10 a.m. July 17th. There will be a 105-hour commercial salmon fishing period from noon Saturday, July 18th to 9 p.m. Wednesday, July 22nd in the Duck Bay section of the Afognak District. As previously announced, the outer Iakulik section of the Southwest Kodiak District will close at 9 p.m. Friday, July 17th. The Spiriton Bay Special Harvest Area, Telrod Cove, remains open to commercial salmon fishing until further notice. Fishermen are reminded that in the Kodiak area, including the mainland district, until further notice, Chinook salmon 28 inches or greater in length may not be retained by purse gear in the commercial fishery and must be returned to the water unharmed. Other closed waters are shown on the Kodiak area salmon statistical chart and detailed in the commercial salmon fishing regulations. Statistical charts, harvest strategies, and commercial salmon fishing regulations are available at the Kodiak Fish and Game Office. Recent salmon fishery information may be obtained by calling the department's 24-hour recorder phone at 486-4559.
0: All right, you heard the man. Call the recorder phone for more information. Speaking of information, let me read some community announcements for you. Let me see here. Let me just hit that. There we go. A friendly reminder that the Kodiak Island Borough School District is hosting their free summer meals program this summer until August 14th. It's every Monday through Friday from 8 a.m. to 9 a.m. for breakfast and 11:30 to 1 p.m. for lunch. That is at the Kodiak High School Commons. If you have any questions, you can call them at 907-486-7448. Let's see. The Aquarium and Touch Tank has some special hours beginning July 21st, running through August 28th. The Kodiak Fisheries Research Center's Aquarium and Touch Tank hours are going to be extended to include Thursdays and Fridays, open from 9 to 12 noon. Tuesday hours are going to be the same from 12 noon to 4 p.m. So again, that's Tuesdays 12 to 4, and then Thursdays and Fridays from 9 to 12. How exciting! I love the Touch Tank. Let's see here. Today, July 18th, from 2 to 6 p.m. at the Kodiak Senior Center is the Celebration of Life for Eleanor Paul Ramos. They invite you to join them as they honor Eleanor's spirit for her 80th birthday with a festive potluck, luncheon, and live music. You're welcome to bring a dish. You're also welcome to bring donations to benefit the Kodiak Senior Center. Again, that's today from 2 to 6 p.m. at the Kodiak Senior Center at 302 Erskine Avenue. And finally, I have the Kodiak Public Library's announcements for the week of the 20th through the 25th. The library is going to be closed on Monday, July 20th. There will be no Bridge Club. They invite you to join in the Summer Reading Challenge at the library. The theme is Plant a Seed, Read. It focuses on planting and more. Prizes are awarded to super readers. 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This week's showing will be the the oft-quoted timeless classic, The Princess Bride. That is rated PG. That is a great movie. That's pretty exciting. Fridays at 10:30 a.m., the library hosts Lapsed Storytime with Miss Abby. 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Pokemon players are welcome to bring your cards. 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It runs Tuesdays and Saturdays at 3 p.m. and Thursday evenings at 6:30 all summer for groups of 3 to 4. You can do it with 2. I did it with my partner, I think, last weekend, and it was really good. It was very enjoyable. Sign up on Sign Up Genius to find the sign up link on the library's homepage. If you have any questions, contact the library at 907-486-8686. All right, that is it for the Island Messenger. I'm going to pass it on over to the fisheries report, and I'll see you on the other side.
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1: 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I'm Terry Haynes.
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1: Rivers across Alaska's Arctic are turning orange and acidic as permafrost thaws, threatening a subsistence resource thousands of people rely on. Now researchers say they've built a model that could predict where it will happen next. KOTZ's Desiree Hagen reports.
3: Patrick Sullivan directs the Environmental and Natural Resources Institute at the University of Alaska Anchorage. He's been studying the Arctic for decades, including Northwest Alaska's most remote, untouched areas, by snow machine, pack raft, and on foot, too.
4: Our packs tend to be like close to 45 pounds after you account for the pack raft and then our tents and sleeping bags and our food for a week. And then on top of that, we're carrying sampling kits.
3: His boots-on-the-ground research focuses on the complex ways the Arctic is changing rapidly, from how snowpack affects the northern migration of the tree line to an emerging phenomenon scientists call rusting rivers. Once clear mountain streams now release highly acidic and metal-laden water, which pose a direct threat to fish and vegetation. It's happening in Alaska throughout the Brooks Range, but scientists have documented it in cold climate areas around the world. Sullivan says the real question driving his research is which of the Arctic rivers that support large numbers of fish are at greatest risk. So he and his colleagues have developed a statistical model to evaluate the risk. In the 1980s, the Department of Fish and Game did an inventory of Dolly Varden spawning watersheds in northwest Alaska. He used that inventory to decide where to make predictions of rusting risk.
4: Once we had a good model, we made the predictions for all 18 of these Dolly Varden spawning habitats, spawning watersheds, and basically ranked them in terms of their risk for rusting.
3: Centering on fish was important, Sullivan says. Tens of thousands of Dolly Varden, regionally referred to simply as trout, are harvested for subsistence in the area his team studied. And many of the same watersheds that support trout also support chum salmon, which are similarly important in the region. Sullivan says the model predicts where the acid seeps are likely to emerge as the climate warms. It factors in geology, permafrost, thermal conditions, and vegetation. It also looks at which rivers fish could migrate to for refuge. He says his modeling shows that some rivers already experiencing heavy impacts are expected to see fewer new seeps emerge in the future.
4: Like permafrost thaw is like a wave that's like moving north. And so the warmest watersheds that we looked at were like the Kivalina and the Woolock. Those are watersheds that are going to see reduced risk of new seeps emerging in 10 years.
3: Meanwhile, Sullivan says that colder watersheds farther north, like the Nimiuktuk and the Anisak rivers, are expected to see increased risk of new acid seeps in the future. Sullivan says he and his colleagues are learning new details all the time.
4: every few weeks, I feel like we kind of like add a new nugget of information that we didn't have before.
3: Sullivan says once his team's findings are published, the model will be made public. He says it could be applied to watersheds anywhere permafrost is thawing, not just in Alaska. Reporting from Kotzebue, I'm Desiree Hagen.
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1: Pacific gray whales are washing ashore in high numbers this year, including some in Alaska. Their deaths are part of an overall population decline linked to climate change. As KTOO's Alex Solomon reports, some whale advocates want to relist the species under the Endangered Species Act.
6: So far this year, 145 Pacific gray whales have been found dead on beaches, including 13 in Alaska, according to the National Oceanic and Atmospheric Administration. But not all dead whales end up on beaches, says Rick Steiner, a retired University of Alaska marine conservation professor in Anchorage who advocates on behalf of the whales.
7: There's a high mortality rate, and of course the ones that wash ashore are only maybe 10% of the whales that are dying.
6: Last year, NOAA scientists estimated the eastern North Pacific population of gray whales at around 13,000 animals, down from a high of more than double that a decade ago. Gray whales faced what scientists call an unusual mortality event between 2019 and 2023, marked by low birth rates and nearly 700 gray whale strandings. When scientists investigated their deaths, they found starvation and vessel strikes were common. Studies have tied their starvation to the ways climate change disrupts the Arctic food web. The whales migrate thousands of miles from Baja, California to the Arctic each spring to spend the summer feasting on tiny crustaceans at the bottom of the ocean. When Arctic sea ice melts in the spring, algae that thrives on the ice suddenly drops to the seafloor. That feeds the crustaceans, which feed the whales. And as Arctic sea ice shrinks, so does the feast. A spokesperson for NOAA Fisheries said the agency would only consider declaring another unusual mortality event if there were new reasons why so many whales have turned up dead. At this point, starvation still appears to be the cause. In recent years, coastal waters near Kodiak and Sitka have been seeing more gray whales than they used to, hundreds instead of dozens. Scientists suspect they're looking for new sources of food. Steiner, the retired UA professor, says there's some evidence gray whales can shift their diet.
7: Switching from the benthic little bugs, the amphipods that live in the seabed sediment, to small fishes like Arctic cod up in the water column.
6: But he says people can do more to help them.
7: And the way to do that is to relist them on the Endangered Species Act, provide the management tools that NOAA needs in order to give these guys the best chance of making it through this climate bottleneck.
6: The species was removed from the list in 1994. Last August, Steiner petitioned NOAA to relist the gray whale, which would offer the species more legal protections and recovery efforts. Typically, NOAA takes 90 days after a petition is filed to decide whether to pursue listing the species or not. But it's been almost a year. Steiner says if NOAA doesn't propose relisting the species next month, the issue will end up in court. A spokesperson for NOAA Fisheries said in an email that NOAA is still evaluating the petition and does not have a timeline on its decision. In Juneau, I'm Alex Solomon.
8: The Alaska Fisheries Report is brought to you in part by the Alaska Marine Safety Education Association, providing U.S. Coast Guard accepted hands-on safety training for all of Alaska's fishermen and their families. AMSEA at amse.org or 907-747-3287.
1: There are theatrical performances about pretty much everything, but fish piracy and debauchery? That might be unique to one melodrama that's loosely based on Ketchikan's seedy past. The Fish Pirate's Daughter is celebrating its 60th anniversary this month, and as KRBD's Hunter Morrison reports, it's a community staple that continues to evolve to this day.
9: I have a question. question.
10: Yes.
11: On a recent weeknight at the Ted Ferry Civic Center, about a dozen actors fall into place on a small stage. Some are holding props, like a bucket and a bag of ice. A man dressed similarly to Beetlejuice stands center stage. Longtime show director Elizabeth Nelson takes a seat behind her electric piano.
12: Okay, are we ready?
11: The props are turned to weapons against the stripe-patterned man. A cane is jabbed into his ribs. The bust of a mermaid is smacked against his face. He's then roped into a net, like a fish. That's just one scene in the notoriously silly short play, Fish Pirate's Daughter. The production is an exaggerated take on the city's history, with drunks and ladies of the night. Nelson, who has been involved with the Fish Pirate's Daughter for about 40 years, says the show was made by Ketchikanites for Ketchikanites. She says it probably wouldn't work well outside of Alaska.
13: It's our opportunity to laugh with ourselves, not at ourselves, to see our friends and neighbors in something that is silly and fun. I think it just it's just become a part of who we are as a community.
11: Fish Pirate's Daughter was written in the 1960s by Ketchikan-born Robert Kinnerk to fund the newly formed theater group First City Players. That organization still puts on the play. It's been performed around Southeast, from bars in Ketchikan to Wrangell to ferries on the Alaska Marine Highway. And as its name might suggest, the play is about fish pirates, or commercial fishermen who stole salmon in the days of fish traps. The devices, which captured salmon before they go upstream to spawn, wiped out salmon populations but were protected by the law. The play is a farcical look at the seriousness of fish piracy.
14: Part of the brilliance of this show is that the script is a framework of which you can take 300 different roads.
11: That's Philip Smith, who plays the role of Tony, one of the drunks. He's acted in the show for about 5 years, but has grown up watching it. His mom is the director. Smith says the interactive play changes year to year. That's in part because the actors make the characters their own.
14: New people have come through and added their own twist on it, and it suddenly changed an entire scene. Which then, I mean, it doesn't change the message at the end, but it still can change moments, it can make life of new things, and bring different light to these characters.
11: This year's show is chock full of fish pirate veterans and first-timers, and it's pretty low stakes for new actors or those who want to get back into acting. The show is less than an hour long. And while Ketchikan has changed a lot since the days of fish piracy, some actors argue it's the same in a lot of ways. It's still a quirky fishing town. Nelson says that helps make the play's story timeless.
13: I just am kind of amazed that it has survived this long and that it still feels fresh and it still feels fun.
11: Since its debut in 1966, the show has seen a complete overhaul of its music scoring. It's also added new characters, like Laddies of the Line or Men of the Night. Reporting in Ketchikan, I'm Hunter Morrison.

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0: The Alaska Fisheries Report is brought to you in part by Alaska Marine Surveyors, proudly serving Kodiak and Alaska's marine surveying needs since 1990. 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
2: 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This is Nona Ryder by Kaylee Spivey.

All right. That was Pokemon by Wet Leg. Kind of a weird name for a band, but that's okay. Before that was Girls Are So Lucky by Daisy Grenade, and I'm going to lead us into the end of our little music segment with a song called Where Is My Husband? It's in all caps, by Ray. And then after that, we'll be getting into Emerald Isle Bluegrass. But for now, here is Ray with Where Is My Husband?

0: Oh my gosh, this song is such a bop. Highly recommend listening to the rest of it. Unfortunately, I do have to cut us off to get ready for a Reliable Bluegrass. Let me see here. Oh, such a bop. Okay. This is KMXT Kodiak 100.1 FM with translators. K269AW Larson Bay. K269AX Carluck. K269AY Akiok. K269AZ Old Harbor. 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Coming up next, we have Emerald Isle Bluegrass. And again, that was Where's My Husband by Ray. Before that, Wet Legs, Pokemon, Daisy Grenades, Girls Are So Lucky, and Kaylee Spivey's Nona Ryder. I hope everyone has a wonderful, beautiful Saturday afternoon. It's a beautiful Kodiak day. And don't forget to share music with your neighbors and let Craig borrow your suit if you have one. All right, see you next time.
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Got a bunch of new stuff in here. That was Silver Way by the Broody Brothers. A lot of this is actually a little bit of alternative, too, so it's a pretty interesting show. We've got the Susto, the Milk Carton Kids, Mason Villa, Morgan Wade, Yonder Mountain String Band, Kindred Valley, Meals, Ryan Harris, Luke Nelson with Sierra Farrell, Pert Near Sandstorm, Green Sky Bluegrass, The Foreign Landers, Daphne Ellen, The Wild Mans, and we'll end it with a song by Clayton Niall Young. Like I said, not a lot of new names here today. And we're going to start it off with a group called Susto Holler Choir and Susto String Band. Friends, lovers, ex-lovers, whatever. What a name for a song.

That was Hard Drugs by Morgan Wade. Mason Villa sang See It While I Can. And the Milk Carton Kids were in there with a song called Blue Water. Here's the Yonder Mountain String Band with Brand New Heartache.

I called my mom last night and asked if she could come over and pick me up from the sleepover. I didn't want to be there anymore. She says, honey, you're 47 years old. That's your wife and kids.

All of Me Was You. That was Ryan Harris. Meal sang The Wizard. And Kindred Valley was in there with a song called Purgatory. Next up, I've got Luke Nelson with Sierra Farrell, Unknown Legend.

That was the Foreign Landers with Smell the Rose, Green Sky Bluegrass with Nathaniel Ratliff was in there with Past My Prime, and Pert Near Sandstorm sang Pipe Dream. Here's Daphne Ellen, Honeysuckle.

That was called Lighthouse, and that was Ciara Ferrell. The Wild Band sang Take Me. All right, we're going to let Clayton Niall Young end the show for us with Don't Let Go. But you got to let go, because I'm going to head on out of here. Thanks for joining us today. Hope you enjoyed the bluegrass. I'm Willie Bay, and as always, I be out of here. Oh, my.

0: 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I'm Sarah Al-Ahmed of the Planetary Society, with more of the human adventure across our solar system and beyond.
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2: From Aleutic marine mammal hunters and Russian explorers on voyages of discovery, from Yankee whalers and Norwegian cod dory fishermen, from wooden seiners and family set net sites and 100-year-old salmon canneries, from the bad old days of the king crab boom to 21st century boats and state-of-the-art fish processing plants, the history of Kodiak is a story of people who went down to the sea in ships and turned the bounty of the sea into food for their families and for the markets of the world. 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

0: righteous. Tonight on the Atomic Hour, Teen Idol Time with Lou Christie and Conway Twitty. A trip to Rockabillyville with the Stray Cats, Kim Lenz, and Nick 13. And first up tonight, brand new oldies from the Pipettes, Low Cut Connie, and the Claudettes, with an anthem for the pandemic era. On the Atomic Hour with Mr. 1960.
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The Pipettes with Your Kisses Are Wasted on Me. Launching this week's Atomic Hour Show, I'm your host, Mr. 1960, the mid-century millennial. We also heard brand new oldies from Low Cut Connie and Help Me, and an anthem for the times we live in, the Claudettes with I Wash My Hands of This. Let's move right along by keeping things fundamentally instrumental. Cool, cool covers by Ken Woodman and his Piccadilly Brass and Buddy Morrow on the way, but first it's Ilya Kuryakin himself, David McCallum, and his orchestra with a cover of a certain Rolling Stones single.

0: 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We also heard Buddy Morrow and his orchestra with a cover of The Loving Spoonful's Summer and the City, and David McCallum's orchestra covering The Rolling Stones' I Can't Get No Satisfaction. 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
0: As we approach the bottom of this week's Atomic Hour, we'll pause in Rockabillyville. Music from Nick 13 of Tiger Army and Kim Lenz and her Jaguars on the way. But first, we'll do some strutting with Brian Setzer and the Stray Cats.

Whether you like your rockabilly from the city or the country, we find it all living in Rockabillyville. We heard Cupid's Victim from Nick 13, Devil on My Shoulder by Kim Lenz and her Jaguars, and Stray Cat Strut by Brian Setzer and the Stray Cats. Bringing us to the bottom of this week's Atomic Hour. When we return, we'll serve up some superfine samples. Welcome back to the Atomic Hour. I'm your host, Mr. 1960, the mid-century millennial. Time now for a sort of reverse edition of the Cozy Covers Comparison Corner, where we'll serve up a musical sample from the 21st century and then travel back in time to decipher its atomic origins. Starting off with something my mid-century millennials may very well remember, this is a 2001 single from the English electronic music duo I Monster, named for the Peter Cushing film. It was their first single. It's called Daydream in Blue.

some groovy, trippy production work at play, to be sure. But about 90% of the groove in that single is a sample from a 1970 record by the Gunter Hallmann Choir, simply called Daydream.

That pretty much solves that mystery right there, doesn't it? But our story's not over yet. Even though Günter Hallmann got a lot of credit for writing Daydream in the first half of the 70s, it was, in fact, a popular cover of a single by a lesser-known Belgian group called Wallace Collection. Their original version of Daydream appeared on their album Laughing Cavalier, which was recorded at Abbey Road Studios in Britain in 1969.

You're daydreaming with Mr. 1960 on the Atomic Hour, the Midwest's Museum of Mid-Century Music. It's the mid-1960s and the British are here. We'll find out what's hurting Mr. Dave Clark, but first, Eric Burdon and the Animals insist that we don't bring them down.

The Atomic Hour is a creation of Matthias Jeske and is produced at the studios of KIOS-FM, Omaha Public Radio, in conjunction with HiMat Workshop, Mankato, Minnesota. Let's hear it for the girls as we close this week's musical odyssey. Connie Francis can't help thinking about someone else's boy. The Ronettes are doing some wondering themselves, but meanwhile, Miss Shelley Fabaret has a message for Husker Nation.

0: I'm Marnie Chesterton. Join me for this week's Unexpected Elements from the BBC, where science is helping unpick myth from ancient Mycenaean everyday life. We also explore a Trojan virus and bring you the Odyssean epic of the iguana. How did an animal that can't swim get from America to islands of Fiji 8,000 kilometres away? That's Unexpected Elements from the BBC.
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kicking off the show this week with Anchorage hometown hero Nick Carpenter. You know him as Medium Build. And that was the first track off of his upcoming new album, King of Having Fun. We heard the song Armor, and you can catch the full record out here September 4th. And hey, welcome to the show. This is Alaska's Fresh Catch. My name's Dave, and I'm here to bring you some of the best new music from Alaska and beyond. We're going to hear new music coming from bluegrass wunderkind Billy Strings, along with Phoebe Bridgers, Aubrey Bug, plus some new tunes coming from Blackwater Railroad Company, Eagle River's Paul Sangle, along with Good Company, another Eagle River-based group. Also coming up a little bit later on in the show, we're chatting with singer-songwriter Natalie Gelman. She is up from California on a nice long six-week tour of Alaska. And we're going to chat about her latest album and check out one of her new songs. But first, music from the Pacific Northwest from Ben Gibbard and the Boys of Death Cab for Cutie. This is Stone Over Water here on Alaska's Fresh Catch.

Aubrey Bug with Nosedive as we wrap up our set of music here on Alaska's Fresh Catch. Aubrey Bug is a 21-year-old Nashville-based singer-songwriter, and we heard a track off of her debut record called I Think I Had Something Once, which comes out here September 18th. Before Aubrey, we heard from Phoebe Bridgers, her new single Lost Boys. If you're a big Phoebe Bridgers fan, you can find her new record Lost Weekend out August 14th. And at the top, we heard from Death Cab for Cutie. Their latest single is called Stone Over Water. And you're tuned into Alaska's Fresh Catch. As we continue on, we're going to go down a little bit more of an Americana bent in this next set. Just around the corner, we're going to hear a tune off of Blackwater Railroad's new record, along with a tune from Eagle River singer-songwriter Paul Sengel. But first, it is Billy Strings. His next album is called So Much for Goodbyes, and it comes out at the end of August. It was written as he processed the passing of his mother. Here is a single off of that. It's Burn the Other End, new music from Billy Strings here on Alaska's Fresh Catch.

back-to-back Alaskan artists here on Alaska's Fresh Catch. And ending our set in Eagle River with Paul Sangle. You may have caught him playing at Anchorage Folk Fest or Folk Fest down in Juneau. And he put out a record last year called Palms and Peaks. We heard the track, That's Who We Were. Coming out of Seward Blackwater Railroad, chiming in the middle of that set, we heard Downtown off of their latest record, Caravan. And if you want to catch them live, they're playing Talkeetna here on June 17th, playing the Creek Bend Cafe up in Hope on July 30th, Salmon Fest July 31st, and playing Kasilov August 7th. And at the top, Billy Strings with his new song, Burn the Other End, featured on his upcoming new album, So Much for Goodbyes, which drops at the end of August. And hey, stick around. Coming up in just a fistful of minutes, our guest this week is Natalie Gelman. She's a singer-songwriter who is on a long six-week tour in Alaska and quite possibly playing a show near you. I'm going to play you part of my interview with her in just a moment. But first, we're starting off with the Leeds band Yard Act. These guys have a third studio album coming out on the 17th of July. Here's a track off that. It's New Beginnings from Yard Act here on Alaska's Fresh Catch.

0: And hey, welcome back to the show. This week, our guest is Natalie Gelman, singer-songwriter based in Ojai, California, and currently on a nice long tour in Alaska. Natalie, thank you so much for joining us on the show this week.
1: Thank you for having me. I'm excited to talk with you.
0: Natalie, I know you've been up here before, but I know that your music is new to some of our audience statewide. So I want to chat a little bit about the musical journey that has culminated in this latest album and in this current Alaskan tour. I know your musical career didn't start on the West Coast, and I understand you have a background in violin. And was it opera that I saw as well?
1: Yeah, I grew up singing. My dad was a classical musician and my mom was an art teacher, but she had a deep appreciation for classical music. And so they had me in very traditional violin, piano lessons from a really young age. And I had to fight to get voice lessons. And then I really didn't even know about popular music until I kind of got into high school. We just listened to like the classical radio station at home. And so I didn't know there was other music out there. Learned about the Beatles, I think, in high school. And and then I saw kids my age writing songs. And up until that point, I just thought, you know, Mozart, Beethoven, and Bach, like, what do they all have in common? They're all dead. They're all men. They all had like cool, wild, white hair. Like it, the things that you assume as a kid, you know, you never learn them, but you assume them and they become part of what you think music is or something. And so I knew I loved singing. I watched a lot of Disney movies, like the musicals too, and I sang their stuff, but I didn't know about popular music outside of that. And then kind of started writing songs and learning about folk and pop and in high school, I listened to a lot of rap too, like just everything that was on our local radio stations and just kind of went from there.
0: I love it. When I was doing a little bit of research on you, I understand you spent a little bit of time hustling in New York City, singing in subways, eventually playing some of the stages around the city as well. Tell me a little bit about your time singing in the subway. Any life lessons you learned or any tales to tell?
1: Oh my goodness. Yeah. Though it's, you know, it's funny. Singing in the subway taught me so much about commitment to the performance. I mean, New Yorkers are like the bar is so high to get them to pay attention. And even more so now than when I started busking 25 years ago. Like I was 16 or so when I started busking and I probably looked a little bit younger. So it was probably helping me. Like people thought this poor child, like living on the streets, I think, like, I think that they thought like, oh, let me help out this kid. But I met some people that have helped me in my industry, like my lawyer for the longest time, him and Larry Rudolph, who was Britney Spears' manager, they were partners. And he met me busking in the subway when I was 16. And asked me if I wrote the song that I was playing. And I said I did. And he gave me his business card. And he's helped negotiate a number of deals over the years for me and stuff. And then I met like lots of other artists playing in the subway. And it just really taught me about commitment to the song. And sometimes I'd be down there performing and I wouldn't be getting tips. And people wouldn't come up to me to say anything nice. And you could just tell right away how well it's going. And I would just take a step back from the microphone or step to the side and like reground myself and recenter myself, because it's not even about how well you're singing. It's about how well you're connecting. Are you sharing something that someone needs to hear? Is this really something that's going to affect their heart and their life? No matter what happens, I'm going to take care of this audience. I'm going to give them whatever I can. I kind of feed off the audience a lot.
0: You know, I think that's really cool. You know, growing up, being a city kid, and I feel like that kind of gives you a little bit of a thicker skin, perhaps, that can lend itself to being on stage. So let's talk a little bit about this latest album here, Moth to a Flame. It is technically your sophomore album, but there was a little bit of time, a fair bit of time there between your debut self-titled album and this current one. And it sounds like the road to recording was a little bit more challenging this time around. So talk to me a little bit about that process.
1: Well, I had so much growth between my debut and this most recent full length. I also recorded an EP. I was signed to a production deal with two amazing producers, Mark Needham and Charlie Midnight. And maybe their names sound familiar because Mark signed The Killers and Imagine Dragons, and then Natalie Gelman Charlie and I wrote like all the songs on Street Lamp Musician. I think every song. Yeah, every song on Street Lamp Musician we co-wrote together. And then on my Moth to the Flame, my newest record, we co-wrote the bulk of them together. I think there's a few that are solely solo writes. I just had so much growth. I mean, I also had so much growth in my life personally. It wasn't something that was really written about on the record, but I lost my mom in the process of recording that record and was grieving her, and I got married, and I had, even towards the end of releasing that record, I was pregnant and I had a miscarriage. Like, there was so much going on behind the scenes that was really interesting as a musician too, especially as a woman in the industry. I think there's so much tied to our trajectory as it relates to our age and stuff and our viability or something in the industry. And so much of that is kind of unspoken and maybe not even like processed on a real level until you're kind of like, oh, I'm considered old for this industry. I'm 25. Like, you're like, I haven't even really lived any. I mean, I actually feel like I had lived a lot of stuff even by the time I was 16 to write about. But I mean, I think you still, even though you've lived it, you need some time to process it too and like come to terms with it and compare it to other stuff. But during the last record, I really took a more hands-on approach and I co-produced the record with Charlie Midnight was just very hands-on. I mean, I hired the musicians and had really strong ideas about who I wanted to play and how I wanted to shape it through getting it to different people to add a little something and being patient about those people coming off of tour so I could make sure that I had them playing on it or whatever it was. And then at the final stages of mixing it, I decided I wanted to comp my own vocals, which for anyone who doesn't know what comping vocals means, it means I was listening to all the takes, which on some songs was just a handful of takes. And on some songs, especially as a producer, I was like, this is not it. And there's really subtle things as a vocalist. And I didn't have a vocal producer. I mean, I was my own vocal producer. I think it'd be amazing to have a vocal producer in the future. You just hyper learn a lot about yourself as a performer by listening to yourself. So I'm glad I did it. Hopefully I won't ever do that again in a level of like that, because it was so much work.
0: It sounds very intense, like you said, and it sounds like it added a little bit of time to that production process. I think, you know, in talking to different artists, for some folks, it can really bog you down. For others, not so much. But I know musicians tend to be very specific about trying to get the vision of the song out of their head and onto tape. And that can be a challenge sometimes. So. But, you know, all that said, you know, we've been getting to know you a little bit here, and let's get to know your music a little bit right now. This is Heavy, Heavy Heart, music from Natalie Gelman right here on Alaska's Fresh Catch.

0: And welcome back to the show. That was Heavy, Heavy Heart, a track from singer-songwriter Natalie Gelman. It's on her latest album, Moth to a Flame. And for those just joining us, Natalie is the guest on the program this week. So, Natalie, terrific song. And I'm always curious, is there a story behind that one?
1: There definitely is. Where I live, it's a small town north of LA, about an hour and a half, 2 hours. And I was driving down Main Street on the weekend, actually heading to go write with Charlie Midnight, the producer on the record. And I do so much writing in my car, less so I think now that my kids are often in the car with me screaming about their own songs. My daughter's like constantly making up songs. But I was just driving down Main Street and someone tried to pass me in the parking lane. And I was like, oh, please go ahead of me. You must be more important than me. Like, I don't know what, not a lane to drive in, but go ahead. And I just felt it was one of those days where you're like, am I moving forward? Because I've been standing here in my car for 5 minutes just waiting to get through this like one or two block stretch of town where pedestrians have the right of way. You just walk out into the street and cross. And the guide passed me in that area. I'm like, no one's going anywhere, dude. Like, just chill out. So I started writing it. I mean, those first handful of lines are directly from me sitting in my car. And I cannot remember if I went down there and we finished the song that day for sure, but I'm pretty sure we did. I bet we did. I'm pretty introspective as a writer. I write a lot about my own stuff that I'm going through and a lot about my parents. A lot of my songs are like subtly sound like love songs, but they're just about my folks. And I have my mom passed 8 years ago now, but we had a rough relationship almost my whole life with her. And a lot of my songs are about her. And I think I was just processing it all. I just feel like I'm always like trying to figure out if I'm doing the right thing too, which is probably going back to my Catholic school upbringing, like just being like, am I doing what I'm supposed to be doing? But yeah, I think that song was a little bit about my folks and trying to talk and really talking to myself and trying to get myself to put skin in the game again. Yeah.
0: You are currently on tour. You are in Alaska right now. But this isn't your first time in Alaska. And I know the first time is a little bit different for you. So tell me a little bit about that last tour up here and when it was.
1: This is actually my third tour up here in Alaska. And I love getting the question, like, is this your first time in Alaska? And I'm like, well, it's my son's first time, my daughter's second time, my third time, and my husband's fourth time. Like, So last time I was here was in 2024, okay. Summer 2024, and I was 8 months pregnant, and my daughter was almost 2. So in lots of ways, very similar to right now, where, you know, chasing, entertaining a kid while playing shows and trying to appreciate everything that this state offers. I mean, I love to get out and squeeze in like hiking and seeing the sights and stuff and doing some of the touristy things and doing some of the off the beaten path stuff. And last time I was playing 13 shows in 11 days.
0: Wow.
1: Everywhere from Denali to Nanilchik and everywhere in between. And he was like, you can't do this to us again. And I think I had like 2 days off in Denali too. Like I was doing a lot of 2 shows a day last time. And so this time up, we're here for just under 6 weeks. I'm playing an average of like 3 or 4 shows a week. Every time I'm here, I'm just in love with this state.
0: I'm glad you're enjoying it, being up here for your third tour. And speaking of, I want to know, I mean, you're playing all over the place. Tell me some of the dates and places you're going to be playing while you're up in Alaska.
1: Yeah, well, I've already been spending a lot of time in the Matsu Valley and Hatcher Pass, Willow. Really excited. This coming week, I have some stuff here in Wasilla, Palmer, playing at Black Birch Books and Fish Hook Bar and Bear Paw and Burnt Toast again and Everett's. And then going down to Girdwood and before coming right back up and playing in Talkeetna, heading up to Fairbanks for the first time. I haven't ever been up up that quite that far north. So yeah, still lots more to come on this tour, and I'm excited to get to play in some new places and get back up to Denali again because it was so beautiful. I'm hoping it times out with some berry picking. See.
0: With so many dates and places that you're going left here on your Alaskan tour, where can people connect with you, find your music, and find your tour dates online?
1: My website, nataliegelman.com, has all of my show dates, and you can find out more about me there and at any of my socials, Facebook, Instagram, TikTok. I'm trying to post more on this tour. I don't love posting to social media. I don't have time often, but I've tried to be better and share some more behind the scenes stuff too with everyone back in the lower 48 and all over the world that follows me. And I've been live streaming some of the shows, and the comments are hilarious. They're like, where are you playing where you're dressed so warm? Why, it's so hot down here. Where are you playing? I'm like, I'm in Alaska. Like, the whole country is not warm right now. It's warm for Alaska, but I'm still wearing like fingerless gloves playing at the Anchorage Weekend Market or whatever I was doing. Or where is it light out right now? It's, you know, because especially back where they are, it's like 11 o'clock, 12 o'clock at night. So, yeah, I have lots of shows coming up, and I would love to meet lots of new folks. So check out nataliegelman.com for all of the dates.
0: Awesome. I love it. Well, Natalie, thank you so much for spending some time and hanging out with us on the show this week.
1: Thank you, Dave. It's been so nice to talk to you.
0: And thank you again to Natalie Gelman for spending some time with me on the show this week. We heard her song Heavy, Heavy Heart, and that was just a portion of our interview. You can find the full interview up on the Alaska's Fresh Catch Interview Archive in the next couple weeks. Oh, and it is, I guess, worth mentioning that if you are a social media inclined person, you can always follow the show on Instagram at AKFreshCatch. It's also a good way to reach out to the program if you need to. Alrighty, friends. Well, it's about time for me to hit the bricks, but thank you as always for spending another hour with me and the music right here on Alaska's Fresh Catch. Big thank you as always to our friends who listen on KCAW Sitka, on KRNN Juneau, on KSDK Wrangell, on KTNA Talkeetna, on KHNS Haynes, on KMXD Kodiak, on KFSK Petersburg, on KUAC Fairbanks, on KUCB on Alaska, on KBRW Barrow. Howdy to our new friends listening on CJUC The Juice out in Whitehorse. A shout out to everyone holding it down on the west side, listening on KNOM Nome, and of course a big what's up to the homies, listening on KNBA Anchorage and in the Mattsu Valley. And speaking of the Mattsu Valley, we are leaving it with another band coming out of Eagle River. This time it is Good Company. This is one of their more recent singles, which came out here in May. So here we go. The name of this tune is Change of Heart. And remember, my friends, take care of yourselves, take care of each other, support your local music scene, and I'll see you guys right here next week.

0: Hi, I'm Bob McDonald, host of Quirks and Quarks. Pumas living in Argentina's Patagonia region were wiped out nearly a century ago. Now, as they return to an ecosystem that's evolved without them, they're changing their diet, feasting on penguins instead. Their food flexibility means the region is now home to the most dense puma population in the world.
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